0: Money, money, money, money, money, money.
1: Well, no, it wasn't ABBA, but it was called Money, Money, Money, and that was Edmundo Ross and his Rumba Band, which leads us rather nicely into our next interview. Australian rules football is something of a religion in Melbourne, and the Ballad of Dan O'Malley is a fictional story of what can happen when corporate influences come to bear in sport. Recently, I tracked down director Teresa Borg to explore the issues raised in the play. Teresa, the legend of Dan O'Malley has an intriguing plot to it, so can you outline that for me?
2: The Ballad of Dan O'Malley is a fictionalisation of the tanking saga at Melbourne in 2009. And so in our story, Dan O'Malley, who's coaching a team called the Leopards, is basically asked to play to lose in order to, as he sees it, get the pick of the new draft. So it's really about a compromise of someone's integrity when their passion for a game comes and their honour comes up against a corporate interest.
1: Now, playwright Paul Mitchell was so moved by the Dean Bailey story that it drove him to create this play, didn't it?
2: Yeah, that's right. Paul's an impassioned footy player. Like, he's played footy all of his life. And he says that the moment that really inspired him was that there was a story about one corporate personage putting a hand on the coach's shoulder to tell him that if he didn't accept the terms that were being offered, that he would never be allowed to play footy again, never allowed to coach footy again. And that was the moment that really moved Paul. I think he sort of saw that moment as some sort of Judas kiss. And because he's so interested in ideas around integrity and what it means to be a man in today's world, that's the moment that inspired him to write the play.
1: And Melbourne is a town where football really is a sort of a religion, so something that threatens us all.
2: Yeah, I think so, and I think that that's one of the reasons Paul was so interested in it, because, you know, it's our game in our city, and he's interested actually in the whole spectrum of footy. Like, one of my favourite quotes about the footy is that, and that I think applies to the arts as well, Julian, I think you'll like it, is I once heard Bob Rose talking on the radio, and he was talking about how if you think of football as a cake, then what we see in the arenas is the icing. Mm. You know, the elite stuff is the icing, but the cake is actually baked in the community, and you can't have the icing without the cake. And I think personally that goes for the arts too. You know, what we see on our main stages, that's the icing, and we all love the icing, and sometimes we pick the icing off first, but the cake is actually baked in the community. And so that's why I think a story like this is so important, because it's what happens at the top that sets the tone. And we see that across all spectrums of society, and the standards we walk past are the standards we accept. And that's why it's so important that people who are in power play by the rules.
1: Absolutely.
2: And not just the spirit of the law, not just the letter of the law, but the spirit of the law.
1: Well, given that it is based on recent real football history, did you have to do any legal investigations to protect yourselves from unwanted attention?
2: Oh, well, I mean, yes, Paul has done an excellent job of fictionalising this account. So essentially our focus is on all of the relationships in the story, and they're imaginary relationships. It's all speculative, and it's based on stories rather than anecdotes and information that he has gleaned on his travels through the football community. It is absolutely not a literal transposition of the story to the stage.
1: And certainly it could apply to any sport. I'm sure that this happens in a lot of sports.
2: I think it happens across society. All fields of society, Julie. You know, I think it does. I think when your heart's in the right place and you're out there on the deck or on the ground, it's often a surprise to come up against corporate interests that are extractive in a way that perhaps you haven't considered would apply to the work that you're doing out on the field.
1: Well, tell me about your cast.
2: Well, they're a fantastic bunch. There's seven of them. And a beautiful man called Justin is playing Dan O'Malley, and he's somebody that we worked with before on Paul's previous play, You're the Man. And we're very fond of Justin. What I love about this cast is that they're plain speakers. They speak Australian dialect, and Paul's play is written in dialect. And we sort of have the spectrum of Australian accent on the deck, which is great because so much of what we see is much more middle class. But our company bring their own authentic selves to this production.
1: Well, you're the original multitasker, as women often are, because you're currently doing three theatrical things at once. So tell me about that.
2: Yeah, well, you know what they say, Julie. I'm sure you've been in the same place. It never rains, but it pours. So my husband, Anton, and I, we've had a decent year, a good jobbing year, but this end of the year just sort of everything came in at once. So Neil Armfield's associate on Death of a Salesman, so I'm assisting with rehearsal there at the minute at the beautiful old Madge with the company starring Anthony LaPaglia. I'm working on Dan O'Malley in the evenings, an indie theatre piece, which is, you know, building the Australian culture from the ground up. And I've also got an opera premiering with Victorian Opera in October that I wrote the libretto. My great friend composer Jane Hammond has written a glorious, sumptuous, very listenable score. And it's being performed at the Playhouse under the auspices of Victorian Opera, which is very exciting. It's called The Spare Room, and it's based on the book by Helen Garner.
1: Well, you sound like a very busy lady, and you're going to be busy for a while. But in the meantime, I think The Legend of Dan O'Malley is something that Melbourne people should really embrace because it's about our game, our culture. So all the best with it.
2: Thank you so much, Julie.
1: I was chatting with Teresa Borg, director of The Ballad of Dan O'Malley, which is playing at the Explosives Factory, Rear Laneway at 67 Inkerman Street, St Kilda, from 12th to 22nd of August. And you can book tickets at theatreworks.org.au.
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1: You can use that. 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Oh, you need an extra one. Sure.
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1: Oh, we're going to the next track, are we?

0: blow thou winter wind. Well, it might be based in Shakespeare, but it didn't sound like that when I did As You Like It many years ago, but it's a great version. Marion Mann, vocalist, and Bob Crosby's Bobcats, well, of course. You're listening to 3MBS Arts Weekly, and I'm Julie Horton. Harley Mann is a Waka Waka man from Queensland and a leading figure in contemporary circus, drawing inspiration from his Aboriginal heritage. And in 2017, he founded Najinang Circus, now recognised as one of Australia's most exciting contemporary circus companies and a pioneer in the First Nations circus sector. Najinang has a show in the forthcoming Kindred People Festival at Monash University. So I gather it's welcome back to 3MVS, Harley.
1: Thank you. Thanks for having me back. It's always a pleasure.
0: Oh, that's great. Well, Najinang Circus is a very busy outfit. But before we talk about your Kindred People show, can you please give us a quick recap about Najinang Circus?
1: Oh, geez. It's hard to kind of figure out what we've been doing. It feels like a little bit of a whirlwind. But over the past kind of maybe 2 years, we've been really working on developing new works. So spending a lot of time and taking a kind of a dedicated pause between the sort of touring of existing repertoire to start to uncover and discover new circus, new black circus, and what that is for us, and dedicating the time to do it. And so this performance as a part of Kindred is the first work in this kind of new, I guess, suite of things we've been kind of exploring.
0: And for the uninitiated like me, how is black circus different from another sort of circus?
1: Well, the first answer is like we're still figuring it out. And I think that if we had that answer, we wouldn't have a job. So we're taking our time to find it. But I think it's about kind of knowing that for me in Australia, the things that make our work, our stories, our creativity so special is our relationship to this place and to this country and to its history. And so it's about finding opportunities for cultural people, histories, stories to meet with the form and seeing how that transforms what circus can be. And it's very an experimental process. We're really like figuring it out at the moment.
0: So it's obviously an element of the close association with country for you.
1: Oh, yeah. I think that's always a part of it. But that's when the way I think about country is it's not so much about place, but it's the intimate, interconnected relationships between all things. So not only is that the kind of the landscape and the stories, but it's also the history and the people and, you know, these moments right now and how we spend time together and what the kind of dynamics are between us.
0: It's about the other C word, connection.
1: Yeah, exactly.
0: Well, what's the Kindred People Festival and what does it mean to you?
1: So Kindred People is a new First Nations arts festival. It's run through Monash University and it's been led by Tom Molyneux. And it's a really exciting project. And one of the things I've been deeply impressed with Monash University is their ongoing investment in early stage kind of, you know, lack of a better word, R&D, artistic kind of creation and investment. And so this festival is a chance for global First Nations people to come together, see some incredible shows, see some deadly art, as well as there are a whole bunch of symposium and discussion moments that are taking place throughout the festival where people get to kind of come together and nerd out a little bit on what it is to kind of be cultural practitioners and cultural people.
0: So what are we going to experience when we come to see you in Kindred People Festival?
1: Well, firstly, I'm not in it, which is a
0: your creation, I should have said.
1: No, I think that's a plus, to be honest. The performers in it, Johnny Brown and Jack Shepherd, are far more graceful, far more funny, far more talented than I am on stage. But we're premiering a show called The Scarecrow Noir. And it's a new creation, and it's a two-handed kind of hybrid work between like circus, dance, theatre. There's a whole bunch of spoken word and text in the show, as well as kind of choreography and acrobatics. And it follows the story of these two unlikely friends, the Scarecrow and Wah, who is the crow, but more than the crow, is a magic man. A healer and a protector. And it kind of initiated from this moment and this kind of deep irony that I felt that we have these things called scarecrows that are sort of deities or kind of effigies that are here to protect country, but ironically they're there to protect country from the spirit who protects country. And within this there's this kind of, and also it never works. The crows always just kind of nest and land, and I think that there's a real beautiful irony in the friendship that these two have with each other, and so we've been exploring what that might look like in this show.
0: Well, it sounds serious but also fun. Now, is it suitable for all ages?
1: Well, we haven't finished making it yet, so I'm not sure.
0: Let me rephrase it. Will it be suitable for all ages?
1: I think it will be. You know, when you're in a creative room, there's always the odd swear word that like sort of lands in the text or on the floor, and you think,
0: like,
1: oh,
0: on television, you mean?
1: Yeah. And so you think to yourself, oh, no, I wonder, like, if this is going to be suitable. But at the same time, it's got a whole bunch of, like, really soft but kind of daggy dad comedy in there, and these jokes and these kinds of ways of being in the world that I think would relate to all audiences, but I think also going to be a lot of fun.
0: And we've only got the one performance, but I think we're hoping that it might lead to other things.
1: Yeah, I mean, that's the hope. It's always sort of this funny thing when you make circus or any kind of art, right, is it like it's so, like, for the moment, it's so that the one... it's not captured in any way, so the only way that the story lives is through us and through doing it more, so we would love to take it around and share it.
0: Well, let's hope that you get to do that, because it really does sound fascinating. I've been speaking with Harley Mann from Nard Jinung Circus about their performance of The Scarecrow and Wah. It's on for one night only, so make a note in your diary. Tuesday, the 1st of September at the George Jenkins Theatre, Monash University Peninsula Campus, 47 to 49 Muradak Highway, Frankston, and it's a lovely venue. For more information and to book, go to MPAC, that's mpac.monash.edu, and look for Kindred People.
1: Thank you.
0: Pleasure to have you back.

are Schaefer's Gamelan, performed by the Vienna Boys Choir. And you're listening to Arts Weekly on 3MBS with me, Julie Horton. And our text number, because we're going to have a bit of a chat about things, so you may want to tell us what you'd like to see in a minute. And that number is 0485 01 1035.

gentlemen who never thereafter were heard of again. He trod a path that few have trod, did Sweeney Todd, the demon barber of Fleet Street.

But if none of their souls were saved, then when do they make her impeccably shaved? My Sweeney Todd, the demon mother of Fleet Street.

0: happen then? Well, that's the play, and he will want us to give it away. Not Sweeney. Not Sweeney Todd. The Demon Barbara Fleet Street.
1: There's Something to Make You Scared, Very Scared. That was The Ballad of Sweeney Todd from Stephen Sondheim's musical Sweeney Todd, sung there by the wonderful late John Vegner, who was just so terrific in whatever he did with Victorian opera. And that was actually from John's CD, Sinister Songs and Arias, and boy, was it sinister. Well, Nick, The Ballad of Sweeney Todd is coming up in Sweeney Todd.
2: It is, and that's Soundworks Productions. Have got Sweeney coming to
1: the chapel.
2: Chapel, is it?
1: Chapel, yes. Off Chapel, from the 11th to the 20th.
2: Oh, you've
1: of
2: done
1: September.
2: Very well. Yes, I'm looking at the yes.
1: Well, that we're actually hoping to have someone on Arts Weekly in a couple of weeks from Sweeney.
2: That's
1: Todd.
2: Right. But yes.
1: If you've not seen it, it is really worth seeing. It's so dramatic, and it and the music is so memorable. That's
2: yeah.
1: The thing.
2: I think from it's probably the most serious of the Sondheim. Almost my favourite, and I've seen just about every production that's come in. In fact, I played in the Pitt Orchestra for the first production way back in 1980-something or other.
1: It was 1980-something or other.
2: Cheltenham Light Opera Company did a fantastic production with Donald Kant, and it was just amazing. So every time that opening, the first low string sound, that's the violas, and my fingers just start moving.
1: I'll have to listen to it again. I saw that production actually at the old Alexander Theatre at Monash. So, yes, it was a terrific production. So that'll certainly be worth seeing. Now, also what is coming up, this is possibly, I can't say my favourite musical, but it would be perhaps my top three. And that is...
2: You are excited by this, aren't you?
1: I am. Spam-a-lot. Now, it is the Monty Python musical, but I hasten to say I don't like Monty Python, but I love Spam-a-Lot. It's just so clever, so much fun. The fictional story of King Arthur and the knights. Wonderful music. And in fact, Nick, did you know that one of the famous duets from it, which is the song that goes like this, which is a send-up of every love duet in music theatre, that has been on the VCE classical voice syllabus
2: really?
1: For a very long time. So it's good stuff. And we've got a wonderful King Arthur in Stephen Curry, and Lady of the Lake is Jazz Flowers. But you remember Stephen Curry.
2: I was the musical director for production of Godspell when he was the whole Curry family were involved in this. His brother was in the band. Stephen was out front, and Mum and Dad were there. It was he was just a young lad. Totally, the whole family was just immersed in music theatre.
1: They're a lovely family, and Stephen in particular. I was telling you before that when I was working as an extra, I think, on film that never saw the light of day. Yeah. And Stephen Curry was a major part of Police Commissioner, and I was playing a reporter. There were six of us, and he came up afterwards when they were standing us up for continuity to check what we were wearing and all that sort of stuff. And he came along and just thanked us all for being there, saying that he couldn't do what he did unless there were people like us who came and did the small stuff.
2: That's uncommonly generous, isn't it?
1: It really was. I still remembered it, and it's
2: and
1: a long time ago.
2: And he's so versatile too.
1: I'm delighted to hear he's got some music theatre background because I didn't actually know that. So they haven't just picked a name to be King Arthur. They've actually got someone who's got some background.
2: No, he's probably revelling in the chance to get back and do the song and dance routines. It is a very fun. I saw it when it first came out, Spam-a-Lot, and it's like you, I'm not a huge Monty Python fan, but in fact I liked what they've done with it. Just it takes the snottiness off that. You know, I find Monty Python very snotty, very university, Cambridge, Oxbridge sort of stuff. But they've taken that snottiness out and just given us a rollicking good show.
1: It is very, very funny. And I think I've still got my T-shirt I bought from last time, which has fallen apart, that says I'm Not Dead Yet, which is one of the famous songs from it. Yeah. So 16th of September for a short season at the Athenaeum, and Drew Anthony Creative, Drew's bringing it across from Perth. So I know it's selling very quickly now, so I would hurry and get your tickets. And, of course, now to the current thing, tonight's the night, Nick.

0: And that was, of course, Neil Diamond, Sweet Caroline. And what's happening tonight? A Beautiful Noise is opening.
1: And that is the story of Neil Diamond, and it's at the Princess Theatre tonight. And it's got a great cast. You've got Will Svensson as the young Neil Diamond and Terence Crawford as the older
0: Neil
1: Diamond.
0: And you spoke to Terry a little while back, yes?
1: I did. He was absolutely wonderful. And the lovely thing about this show is that it's got a personal imprimatur from Neil Diamond.
0: Right.
1: He's so delighted that it's being written. And he also says famously that if it wasn't the fact that he's got Parkinson's, he would tour until the day he died. So he said he's very pleased that this is coming to people in lieu of him touring.
0: Oh, that's great. And he writes so many really good songs for other people too, so I hope some of those get showcased, like Things for the Monkeys and stuff.
1: I don't know. I think there'll be a lot of music. I think you can be
0: sure. I hope so. Looking forward to that, yes.
1: So definitely A Beautiful Noise at the Princess. Go online and book your tickets now.
0: Now, we have a guest. I'll leave it to you too.
1: Okay, all right, handing over the mic, as it were. Well, our guest director of and CEO of Linden New Art is Vincent Alessi. So welcome, Vincent.
2: Thank you.
1: And now Linden's always got something new and enriching to offer us. So I see that you've just announced the recipients of your Juncture 2026 Mid-Career Artist Commission. So who are they and what are they exhibiting?
2: It's Gyan Manick, who's a Melbourne-based painter, and Sarah Crowest, who really works across painting, installation, textiles, and they actually were awarded the prize last year. So they both have received $20,000 each, and they can use that money for anything they want to. So, for instance, Gyan used it to travel to Europe to look at Orientalist paintings. And, yes, in a couple of weeks, on the 21st of August, we'll be opening effectively the exhibitions that they've been researching and producing for 12 months.
1: And it was tough to get it because you had over 120 submissions.
2: Correct. So we had, it was fantastic, a great response, but so many great artists, and it's always difficult when you can only choose two, but we're really pleased. We're in the process of installing the shows at the moment, and they're just two really stunning, beautiful shows.
1: Well, we hear a lot about emerging artists being encouraged, but how important is it for artists to be supported mid-career?
2: Oh, look, I always say that in Australia, if you're a mid-career artist, you kind of enter the Bermuda Triangle. So there's a real lot of support for young artists as they're coming out of art school, emerging artists, and I think that's really important. And then, of course, at the tail end of your career, where big institutions are giving you survey shows, etc. And some, if you fall in the middle somewhere, like in Australia, generally there's not that much support. So at Linden, we've got a really concerted effort. This is just, one of our initiatives to support mid-career artists. And a lot of them have been practicing for 20 years, have invested a lot of their energies, a lot of their resources, their time. And it's just, I think, really good for organisations to stop and just reflect on what they're doing, and in the case of Juncture, to support them to make a new body of work.
1: Well, tell me about the exhibitions. What do we see when we come into them?
2: So Gyan's exhibition is, it's very minimal. It's six paintings. They're all in response to Orientalist painting. So looking at Orientalism through the lens of it being a European kind of classification of the other, of the Orient. So Gyan was really interested in those, and a lot of his practice does draw on art history. So there is one painting in the show which is a composite of three Vermeer paintings, for instance, but brought into a contemporary setting. And he's also working with his own identity, so he's part Indian, part Dutch, so paints in that kind of Dutch tradition, but he's also engaging with his Indian heritage. And then also he's a queer artist, so he's engaging with queerness. So a lot of the works that he's referencing would have had female nudes, and they've been replaced with male nudes. And he's also engaging with the building. So a lot of the works are domestic scale. Linden, for those who don't know, is an old mansion. So he's engaging with the domestic scale of our space. And then Sarah Crowest has again engaged with the building. So one room consists of a panel of paintings which are kind of installed really high, like a Greek frieze, and then using a very delicate kind of silk fabric, she's made suspended paintings which act as kind of curtains in front of the bay windows, and then this really beautiful cabinet of curiosities, I suppose, which is placed in this tiny room in Linden. It's kind of this little walkthrough. So it kind of ruptures the architecture. So kind of bringing attention to the architecture or at the same time having this one work sitting in there.
1: Wow, sounds amazing. Now, congratulations, of course, to Linden for getting to your 40th anniversary. So yes. What are the celebrations apart from, of course, these wonderful exhibitions?
2: Well, we've already had a couple. So we've decided to have a year-long party. So so we've had multiple parties as we're going through. And we've got two further major parties. So one is on the 12th of September is our gala anniversary cocktail event. And that is really a significant celebration, but also a significant fundraiser so that we can keep delivering things like Juncture. So the money that we raised for the Juncture prizes has now expired, and so we're very keen to keep that going. So the gala and fundraising event is one way to raise money to do that. And as with the gala as well, we'll be having an auction, which will be live 4 weeks before the gala. And that includes works by six really wonderful artists, John Catapan, Abdul Abdullah, Rico Rennie, Penny Burns, Gian Manick and Sarah Croest. And then later in the year, we're having a party to really celebrate and thank the people who make our job really enjoyable, and that's the artists. So we'll be having a party for artists later in the year.
1: And you've got the most gorgeous setting. Linden, how did you end up getting that beautiful house? A, it wasn't knocked down. B, it went to an art organisation. So how did you get it? What's the history? Well,
2: there must have been something in the water 40 years ago because it was bought by the city of what was then the city of St Kilda, and it was going to be knocked down. And the community convinced council to buy the building, and they restored it and thoughtfully put it on the National Trust Heritage List. So it's a completely protected building. And it started out as an arts organisation run by council. And now council still own the property, but Linden is an independent organisation and we use the property. And council are also our core funders. But, yeah, just an amazing, thoughtful, when you look at kind of what's happened in St Kilda, where a lot of those mansions have been demolished and turned into apartment blocks, for the council to step in and save it and restore it and turn it into a cultural facility, I think is really wonderful. It was a very generous act for the community 40 years ago, and it still is.
1: And certainly enriches our society. Well, I've been speaking with the Director and CEO of Linden New Art, Vincent Alessi, about two major events celebrating Linden's 40th anniversary. The Juncture 2026 Mid-Career Artists Exhibition will open on the 20th of August and run to the 8th of November. And that'll form the backdrop to Linden's gala event we're speaking about, Back the Future, an opportunity to celebrate Linden New Art's 40th anniversary. And importantly, it will raise funds for future iterations of Juncture and a new First Nations Commission, which will be presented in alternate years. The Back the Future Linden New Art 40th anniversary fundraiser will be on Saturday, the 12th of September, and the cost is $195 per person, and that includes a tax-deductible donation of $100. For more information and to book tickets, go to lindenarts.org. And Vincent Alessi, thank you very much for coming in to whet our appetites today.
2: Thank you very much.
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That boy can sing, can't he? That was, of course, La Donna e Mobile from Verdi's Rigoletto and sung by Pene Patti, a wonderful Samoan New Zealand tenor. And the reason we played that is there is a beautiful film out, a documentary called Patti, My Name is Tenor. And I absolutely loved it because it's the story of tenor Pene Patti and, to a lesser extent, his younger brother Amitai Patti. And they're both lighting up the stages across the world. And I'm meaning places like Covent Garden and the Met, you know, the really big places. And this is a beautiful documentary about where the boys have come from, a very strong Samoan family who then moved to New Zealand for better opportunities. And the opening scene is Pene mowing the grass at the family compound of their cousins back in Samoa. Very, very down-to-earth blokes. And I thought it was amusing that Pene got into opera through the rugby first when he was 15, because the music master went to the rugby coach and said, I need a chorus for HMS Pinafore and I need the rugby team, and all the rugby team in a block became the chorus of Pinafore, and that was a tradition that continued. And this man is so humble. He has been called the new Pavarotti. Well, he's Pene Patti, but to my taste, he's certainly just as good. And I first became aware of him in about 2017 when, with his brother Amitai and his cousin Moses, they formed a fun classical crossover trio called Solo Mio. So it's a beautiful film. I loved it. I've seen it twice. So if you want something to make you feel really good with fantastic music, go and see Patti, My Name is Tenor.

0: The first movement of the concertino for piano and orchestra by Jean Francais. Claude Francais was the soloist, keeping it in the family, with the London Symphony Orchestra conducted by Antal Durati. Well, Steph Cox is the manager of Circus Centre Melbourne, located in Melbourne. And Steph's with us to talk about Circus Centre Melbourne and the companies that have been selected for the company residence programme. So welcome, Steph.
1: Thank you.
0: Let's start by getting you to tell us about Circus Centre Melbourne and its association with the legendary Flying Fruit Fly Circus. It's rather hard to say that.
1: It's a bit of a mouthful, so you can just call it the Fruities if you like.
0: That's good.
1: The whole thing is run by the Flying Fruit Fly Circus, the Fruities, and they were selected by the state government to be the head tenant of 50 Perry Street, which is the building that we operate in Collingwood Yards. It was the former home of Circus Oz, and Circus Oz are still there with us. And now it is the kind of professional arm or the next leg of the journey for Flying Fruit Flies. So we have our home in Albury and this new home in Collingwood for professional artists.
0: Melbourne seems to be becoming quite a circus town with a number, and we had Nika, didn't we? We've got all sorts of things. So what is it about Melbourne that makes it home to so much circus?
1: Yes, we used to be kind of the main stop for circus in Australia. We lost the crown a little bit through COVID, but we're so lucky that it's like returning now. We have Nika, obviously, the only, higher education training centre for circus in Australia here in Melbourne. And then we have Circus Oz, which has a huge legacy. And from those two things, we've 100, different smaller companies have sprouted and really like to call Melbourne home. And now we have Circus Centre Melbourne. We have another kind of jewel in our crown and a real way to, both show circus, learn circus, and for the artists, a home for them to train.
0: Well, tell me about the Company in Residence program.
1: The Company in Residence program is really an opportunity to let a series of unfunded, smaller, independent circus companies have a home and a framework and support to take their journey further and hopefully, live a long journey as a company where, as we all know, for artists, it's extremely tough out there. We wanted to create a really flexible, non-prescriptive program so we could support them how they needed and have them feedback into our community in kind of a wider kind of way.
0: So how did you choose?
1: That's a good question. We had a little EOI process. We always really like to make the admin low on for artists who are often, doing that work unpaid. So a short expression of interest and then some conversations. And from there, the artistic director of Flying Fruit Fly Circus, Annie Davey, and I talked it through alongside our CEO, Richard Hull. And we made the decision of who to choose.
0: So how much was the perhaps gut instinct, given that you're all so immersed in circus, guiding you?
1: I wouldn't say it was gut instinct. We really wanted to look at a variety of companies who were at different points of their journeys, who did different kinds of circus. So we weren't just choosing one kind of, one kind of style of circus. And so we did kind of really use what the artists had said they wanted to get out of the program and what they wanted to give to the program as our base for choosing.
0: Having had the experience a couple of times of having to write grant applications, I was thinking, what a wonderful gift you gave asking for an expression of interest instead of a 12-page grant application.
1: Absolutely. I was like, I've written many of a grant application myself, and they're so time consuming. And I really try the best we can at Circus Centre to take some of those layers off, because also we know a lot of artists, writing might not be their primary way of communicating. So trying to meet them where they're at and make it as accessible as possible.
0: And for those who've never written a grant application, think of doing a very complicated tax return and multiply it by 10. I think that perhaps describes it, doesn't it?
1: It does.
0: Well, Steph, why is circus so strong in Melbourne and Victoria?
1: I think we have a very unique brand of circus. So we have the circus that is very apparatus-driven, very audience-driven, can be very absurd and quirky, which really matches the Melbourne kind of spirit. And that really plays well with the audiences we have here. There's a lot of successful circuses all around the country who do a lot of exporting to overseas, but I find that Victorian circus is a bit more focused on home, the regional, you know, reach into further into Victoria and around Australia, and I think there's something really special about that.
0: Must be reassuring that you've now got a real home.
1: It is so much so. Like I was saying before, COVID was like obviously a very difficult time. For circus, it meant a large exodus of people to the other states where training was still available. You can't do circus. It requires specialised equipment, specialised buildings to practice and to train. So there's no just doing it at home. And so now we have this home for circus back in Victoria for professional artists. It's at the very centre of what we're doing, is making that space available as affordable and accessible as possible, and also, which is really important, but also we're making it a home and a community so people feel welcome to come at any time. We cook a free lunch for everyone once a month and make sure that they feel welcome and that this is their home. And I think for artists that can actually be really rare, particularly outside of a like educational institution.
0: It's a wonderful approach. So thank you very much for coming and telling us about it, Steph.
1: Thank you.
0: I was speaking with the manager of Circus Centre Melbourne, Steph Cox, about the exciting news that three companies have been selected for their company residence program. For more information about Circus Centre Melbourne and what these circus companies are hatching, go to circuscentremelbourne.com.au and look for Company in Residence. And we hope to bring you more down the track when these companies are ready to perform.

0: Wasn't that a lovely little track? That was A Jack in a Box by Eric Sarti. And that's just about it for Arts Weekly. It's been a really busy program with some absolutely fascinating guests. And what are we today? Today's the 8th, isn't it? So I think I'm coming back later in the month. And Nick, you as always have so much planned for the future of Arts Weekly. So you always know you're going to get lots of good stuff. So
1: we do. And thank you so much for all our guests. And thank you, Julie, for hosting today.
0: And to producer extraordinaire Nick, who makes it so easy. Stay tuned now for Music in Melbourne with Ariel Valant. See you soon.

Good morning. Welcome to Music in Melbourne on 3MBS. My name's Ariel Vallant, and I look forward to your company for the next hour. Thank you so much to Julie, Nick, and the Arts Weekly team. Make sure you're listening 10 o'clock next Saturday morning for more of all that is arts in Melbourne. A really interesting show with three different interviews this morning. I'll be talking with author and musician Gillian Willis about her book Elvis and Me. And no, not that Elvis. And later on, I'll be talking with the guest director for Australian Brandenburg Orchestra for their forthcoming concerts about Vivaldi's legacy. That's Augusta McKay Lodge. And later in the hour, I'll be talking with the founder and chief conductor for the Australian World Orchestra, that is Alexander Breiger. So a really interesting show. And if you have any questions you'd like me to ask my guests, please do text in on 0485 011035. And you can also text me in just to say if you're enjoying the show or even if I make an error. Just let us know anything that you would like to share. You can text in 0485 011 1035. You can also call us on 9416 1035. So first up today, let's have a listen to some Franck. This is the prelude from the Prelude, Chorale and Fugue. And we're listening to pianist Constantin Chamray.

0: And that is the Prelude from the Prelude, Chorale and Fugue by César Franck. The pianist was Constantin Chamray. And that is one of the most treasured pieces loved by my next guest. And that is Gillian Wills, who is a graduate and honorary associate of the Royal Academy of Music, playing both piano and guitar. She was Dean of Music at the Victorian College of the Arts in the 1990s. Gillian then relocated to Queensland, where she has focused on writing, including big music and the book that we'll be talking about this morning, Elvis and Me. Gillian joins me on the phone from Albury. Good morning, Gillian.
1: Good morning.
0: So tell me, you live in Queensland, but what are you doing in Albury today?
1: Well, I'm the music adjudicator for a very large, ambitious Stedford, which has dance and diction and speech. And so I'm doing all the musical categories. And for the last 2 days, I've been listening to piano students.
0: Fantastic.
1: So today I'll be listening to 100 piano students.
0: Oh, do they all play the same piece?
1: No, they're all different categories. Some are very interesting. Some play their own compositions. Some play jazz, pop and classical, and some do A, maybe grade 3 and 4 standards.
0: And what a wonderful way to encourage the next generation of musicians, which is something you did in Melbourne for a long time. Many of our listeners would remember you from your days at the VCA. When did that date back to?
1: Well, I left in 2000. And but I think I've always been, I had an encouraging approach as a teacher and educator and being involved in the arts. And so I'm getting actually quite a lot of compliments from the parents and the teachers, because whoever plays afterwards, I give them all feedback, telling them something wonderful that they did and then telling them something they might improve for another occasion. But it seems to be developing their confidence, because some of them keep on playing in the different categories. Some of them have played 6 times. Okay. And I make it as amusing as I can. But we're all having a good time. I'm having a good time too.
0: Well, you have a way with words, and you've written a book. So the book really picks up at the time that you left Melbourne, and it's called Elvis and Me, How a Musician and a Broken Racehorse Rescued Each Other. So we're talking about a horse named Elvis, right? Not the performer?
1: Yes. No, I don't actually like Elvis, the performer. I do like all kinds of music, but I just don't particularly like his songs. But when I met this skeleton sorry horse on a hillside and I was told he was called Elvis, somehow I thought there was a free song there, and I found it very poignant.
0: Mm.
1: So when he looked at me and said, "Get me out of here," I have loved animals all my life, and I just had to buy him. And I was 56 at the time, and it was a rather rash decision, because as an ex-racehorse, once you rehabilitate and recondition them, of course they're very skittish, they have high temperaments, they're nervous, they go fast.
0: So how much experience did you have with horses at that point?
1: Well, I'd ridden horses as a young woman and as a child, but I'd never ever owned a horse or looked after one. And I'm usually very sensible, but I don't know what came over me on that hillside at dusk, but I just thought, I cannot leave this animal here. But in fact, all my life had to change because of him. My partner and I had to move from inner city to the rural outskirts of Brisbane to a very strange place called Ransom, which is full of quirky people. And it's like driving back into the 1970s, because it's 2.5 and 5-point acreage, and everyone has alpacas and donkeys and horses. And they keep rusted cars or have very strange hobbies. But it's colourful.
0: Wow. So would you say your life in music prepared you for the task of rescuing a horse and living such a lifestyle?
1: Well, it has in some ways, actually, because I did find parallels once I began to be taught how to manage a horse between music performance and being with a horse. For instance, if somebody walks on stage, they have to be calm and measured and sort of empty themselves of their anxieties or whatever it is. And I found that I had to do the same with Elvis, because he was a mirror for my high energy or anxiety. So having kept horses now for quite a long time, I think it's very good for me, because I can always reach this state where I'm in a calm mode.
0: Mm.
1: And I find that very valuable.
0: Mm. So
1: I do also think, though, just sorry, to go back to the musical thing, I did find that in training Elvis to do what's called ground games in an arena, that rhythm was very important. The changing of a horse's gait is very important, and the maintenance of a gait, so that once they trot, they need to trot at the same tempo, if you like. So I began to hear musical pieces. But when he got into one of his high jinx moods and started to gallop and buck and rear and play like crazy, I would hear, for instance, Chopin's B minor sonata, the last movement. Whilst everybody was wandering away in shock, I actually found it very cathartic and enjoyed it. And that's the reason I got David Cram, who was the head of opera when I was dean at the VCA, and also he became the artistic director of More Than Opera, but he does so many different things. But I've persuaded him to ask me questions in my book launch in Castlemaine at Stonemason's Bookroom, and he's going to actually play the prelude from César Franck that you just played, and also the last movement of Chopin's B minor sonata. And I'm told he has been driving everyone crazy practicing for very long periods of time. But I'm very grateful to him for doing it.
0: So the book was first published back in 2014. So tell us why we're talking about it now.
1: Well, you know, they say if you write a memoir, you learn a lot about yourself. And I thought I'd already learned a lot about myself from writing it, which I had. But then the words of a reviewer who praised the book, it was a review in The Australian, and he compared it to H's for Hawk, which was another book which was published at the same time. But he said that I hadn't given enough information about my father, who was a larger-than-life character. And I had realized subsequently as the years passed that if I provided more information about my father, then people could understand how I could be so impulsive, take such a huge risk, and have this rather intense experience in managing and overcoming my fear, which I had initially, I must admit, of this very volatile racehorse. So I've just added extra context, which I think has actually improved the book.
0: So tell us a little bit about your father. Was he a key inspiration in your musical career?
1: Well, I think he was an inspirational man. He was very culturally interested. He was a gifted painter. He wrote poems. He had he made a record of his poems, which were played on the BBC. He had very interesting stories to tell. What else now? He was a Fleet Street journalist. I think he was a mentor to John Pilger. And I found out after he died, he worked for the British intelligence. For instance, when the Russians invaded Czechoslovakia in 1968, he came into my bedroom. I would have been 17, and he was dressed like a Russian. And he told me that he couldn't tell anyone where he was going, but he was joining the Czech underground, because the Russians had invaded Czechoslovakia, which nobody knew at this point, but he knew. And then he disappeared for 9 months. And so it was a very exciting, volatile household, which I suppose I became addicted, or if you like, rather used to intensity and difficult situations, because my father was as unpredictable as the horse. So there's some very interesting colour in the book, I think, perhaps, which provides background.
0: Wonderful. So you'll be in Melbourne to launch the book on Tuesday the 16th of August. So what can people expect to happen at the launch?
1: Well, if I might just correct the date, the first launch is on the 15th in Castlemaine. And at the launch, they will hear David Cram perform extracts from Chopin's B minor sonata, the César Franck. He is going to be asking me questions. He's very enigmatic and eccentric. He could ask me absolutely anything. But that's what adds to all the fun, and I'm sure there'll be a lot of laughter. And then on the 18th of August, I'll be at Readings in Hawthorne, and I'm delighted that two very, very talented classical guitarists are going to play as a duo who have been mentored by Slava Grigorian. They're students from Eltham College, and they're very, very promising. They've actually performed, I believe, for Free MBS live on the radio. The guitar is very important to me because one of the chapters in the books explains how I managed to get myself into the Royal Academy of Music by telling the audition panel that I could play guitar, but in fact I couldn't. And there's much more context about that, which they described as very unusual, but I did manage to get a place, and classical guitar has been very important to me ever since.
0: You must have had
1: May it. I also say that it's not just a horse book, because people just think it's about a horse. I think it was a parallel story about me and the horse, because rather unflatteringly, I can't say that on the radio right now, but the horse trainer said that he and I were very similar. And that sparked this sort of neon realization that a story about both of us would probably be interesting, which people did find a lot the first time it was published.
0: Well, I strongly recommend our readers to, or our listeners, to give the book a read so they can make it to Castlemaine on the 15th or to Readings in Hawthorne on the 18th of August. And Elvis and Me is available through Hawkeye Publishing. If they can't make it along on the night, where would they be able to get the book from?
1: Oh, from nearly all indie booksellers, and also Dimmocks and Collins, Angus and Robertson, and the Book Warehouse. But many indie bookstores are stocking it.
0: Fantastic. So that is Elvis and Me by Gillian Willis. Make sure you have a read and enjoy finding out about how a horse and a musician rescued each other. Gillian, thank you so much for joining us on 3MBS this morning.
1: And thank you for your interest.
0: And Gillian mentioned the Chopin Sonata in B minor. Let's have a listen to Kay Lynn perform the second movement of that work.

0: That's the second movement of Chopin's Piano Sonata No. 3 in B minor. That was Kate Lynn at the piano.
1: The woman who inspired Vivaldi. The story history almost forgot. 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
0: And you're listening to Music in Melbourne on 3MBS. My name's Ariel Vallant, and we'll look forward to talking to our very next guest, which is Augusta Mackay Lodge. She will be the guest director with the Australian Brandenburg Orchestra for three concerts coming up later in the month. And the feature artist is, or the feature composer is, Vivaldi. So let's have a listen to the Australian Brandenburg Orchestra under the directorship of Paul Dyer, performing Vivaldi's Violin Concerto in D. This is the Allegro, and the violinist is Paul Wright.

0: The Allegro from Vivaldi's Concerto in D. That was Paul Wright at the violin and the Australian Brandenburg Orchestra, who have a big concert series coming up featuring Vivaldi and my next guest. Born in Ohio, USA, and currently residing in Paris, Augusta McKay Lodge is a world-renowned violinist. Augusta regularly leads Les Arts Florissants, Les Musiciens de Saint-Julien, and La Chapelle Harmonique. Her historically informed solo recordings include Beyond Bach and Vivaldi and Corelli's Band, both released through Naxos. Augusta will make her Australian debut later this month when she directs the Australian Brandenburg Orchestra, and she joins me on the phone from Sydney. Good morning.
1: Good morning. Nice to speak with you.
0: Augusta, you grew up in Oberlin, Ohio. Tell us something about your earliest musical experiences.
1: I did, yes, and that was very lucky because there's a wonderful music conservatory right there in the backyard. And I grew up with music, starting the violin at the age of three, along with my two other siblings who were playing music. And then I started my bachelor's of music at the Oberlin Conservatory at the age of 15, since I was right there. And they have a strong early music department. And so I was already immersed in the Baroque violin world from a young age.
0: And now you live in Paris. So as a musician, what do you love most about Paris?
1: Yes, I've been there now for 8 years, almost to this day, actually, next week. And I just love it. It's such a wonderful place to be culturally for Baroque music. It's such a hot spot. There's so many wonderful concerts happening there, wonderful colleagues. A good friend of mine, Théotime Langlois de Swart, was here with the Australian Brandenburg a couple years ago. Just phenomenal musicians there. And I met my husband there, who's French, so I never looked back.
0: That's a bonus. So when it comes to Baroque violin, it's hard to go past Italian master Antonio Vivaldi. Why do you think his music has endured across the centuries?
1: That's such a good question. And for those who are not familiar with Vivaldi, he is the composer who wrote The Four Seasons, which you've definitely heard before in elevators and shopping malls. And go and check out his music. Vivaldi had a huge output. And so I think that would be number one of the reasons for me that he's important. And we tend to overlook that. But he wrote so much music for multiple instruments, bassoon concertos, mandolin concertos, operas, beautiful vocal music. He was an extraordinarily prolific composer. And what he brings to his music is this amazing joy and also just creative sort of thinking outside of the box. When you think of the Four Seasons, the fact that he set that incredible music to poetry and incorporating these nature sounds, that was something that, yes, was being done, but not quite in that virtuosic way. So his music is just really fun, and as a violinist, super fun to play because it just goes outside of the sort of regular violin technical bounds, and he really stretches your technique, which is very fun and exciting. So, big fan of Vivaldi.
0: Because we know him as a composer now, but in his day he was also a quite brilliant violinist, I understand.
1: He was, and he taught violin at the Ospedale in Venice, which was a charity association that took in abandoned children and allowed abandoned women, I should say, and allowed them to become musicians, which was an unusual and fruitful outlet for them in that time. And he was the teacher there. And we know that he was a very gifted teacher and gave a lot of time and resources and energy to that orchestra and to those students whom he admired very much. But he was a fantastic virtuosic violinist himself. There's no way he could have written this virtuosic violin music as he did without being able to also play it extraordinarily well, much the same as when you think of Paganini, these great violinists who were playing their own compositions as well.
0: So you mentioned the ospedale. So this is a part of Venetian culture which is often overlooked. So take us back to the 18th century, and where did you first learn about Anna Maria della Pietà?
1: She's such a fantastic woman of history and becoming more and more well-known, which is wonderful. And I'm so excited that we can really sing her name with this program, so to speak. I don't remember exactly when I first came across her. She's been on my mind for a number of years now. And one of the very special things about her as a violinist is that we have her existing part book, which is her little notebook of compositions that she was practicing. And in them are many Vivaldi concertos and also concertos by Tartini and Pisendel and all these great virtuosos of the time, which is sort of what our program is based around. And it's fascinating to have that bit of history and to know that probably she was composing herself as well, and that maybe some of those concertos were actually composed by her, but because of the times, she wouldn't have been able to put her name on them, unfortunately. But she's such a fascinating figure and so inspiring, and I think it's so wonderful that we can bring her music to life now. So I'm very excited about that. She's someone I've admired for a long time, and it's really a joyful experience to kind of try to project into her life a little bit.
0: Mm. So she grew up in the Ospedale di Pietà or della Pietà. So mm-hmm. She's like origin unknown. We don't know her parents. We don't know her surname.
1: Exactly. So all of these young musicians were abandoned. There was actually a little portal in the Ospedale where they could leave the babies without, you know, anonymously without being seen. And so all of these musicians were given a sort of placeholder surname, and hers is Del Pietà, which I think means of charity or of mercy. So that's just like a wink to the association, the Ospedale. So we don't know who the parents were, and these women came to exist on their own as these wonderful virtuosic musicians who were part of this orchestra, and some of them may have been married off after a certain time. Anna Maria herself was not. She continued to be a virtuoso performer and soloist, and also to work at the Ospedale as sort of a maestro figure, and continued her musical career, which is quite special for that time.
0: Mm. And there's a poem that that really kind of shines light on how good a musician she was. This is from 1730. It's anonymous. She plays the violin in such a way that anyone hearing her is transported to paradise, if indeed it is true that up there the angels play like that. So quite
1: that's beautiful.
0: And it sounds like an amazing musician. I was surprised that a woman musician in that era could rise to such a high station.
1: Yes, that's true. And actually, composers were traveling from all over to come and hear her play. And I think there was some novelty in it. These women musicians were playing behind grates, so you couldn't actually see them, which I think added to sort of the novelty of it. But also, all of them and her as well were just incredibly gifted, and not only at the one instrument, but they played multiple instruments and sang as well. So great composers, Tartini and Corelli and all of those guys were coming to hear them play, which is quite incredible. Mm. So yes, she managed to reach a huge level of fame for that time. And of course, if she was living now, it would be, 10 times that.
0: So you're in Australia. Is it your first time here?
1: It is my first time. I've been so excited. I actually just touched down in Australia like 3 or 4 hours ago. And I just can't wait. I'm so excited to be here.
0: So you're with the Australian Brandenburg Orchestra, not just as guest artist, but you'll also be leading the orchestra. So our audiences are very used to Paul Dyer doing that. Mm-hmm. Is he having a break, or will he be on stage under your leadership?
1: No, Paul will very much be on stage. And in fact, we'll be sharing the Limelight with a violin and organ concerto, which was in Anna Maria's part book, the concerto in C major, which is extremely virtuosic for the organ. Very much looking forward to putting that together with Paul. And I'm here as guest director, but this is very much Paul's orchestra, and I'm really looking forward to co-directing with him. So I'm meeting him in half an hour for coffee, and I haven't mentioned that to him yet. But we will be co-directing.
0: Excellent.
1: So that's live on the radio now.
0: It must be true. So Vivaldi is the focus, but you've got an interest in music beyond the big names, and indeed you had an album called Beyond Bach and Vivaldi. So which other composers that you mentioned will be represented at the concert?
1: Yes, so there will also be the infamous Tartini, who's an extremely big virtuoso violinist as well of the time. And if I'm not misspeaking, I believe we know that he traveled to hear Anna Maria play. And there will also be composers like Bizendel, one of the works actually that I've recorded on my CD I'll be playing, a prelude by Gasparini, of course, lots of Vivaldi. So it's a nice little mix of different virtuoso composers who maybe are lesser known now, but were extremely famous in their time.
0: Excellent. So it's Vivaldi's Legacy, the Australian Brandenburg Orchestra with Augusta McKay Lodge. The concerts are at the Melbourne Recital Centre, Thursday the 20th of August at 7 p.m, Saturday 22nd at 5 p.m, and Sunday the 23rd also at 5 p.m. And you can get tickets and all the information you need at brandenburg.com.au. Augusta, thank you so much for joining us so fresh off the plane, and best of luck with all of the concerts with the Australian Brandenburg Orchestra.
1: Thank you, and thank you for having me.
0: Let's hear now a work that Augusta was mentioning there. It's by Johann Georg Pisendel. This is the jig from the Violin Sonata in A minor, and this does come from Augusta McKay Lodge's very own recording.

0: Augusta Mackay Lodge performing Johann Georg Pisendel's Jig from the Violin Sonata in A Minor. And you can hear that work in full and a whole lot of Vivaldi with the Australian Brandenburg Orchestra, guest co-directed by Augusta Mackay Lodge at the Melbourne Recital Centre, 20th, 22nd and 23rd of August.
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0: And you're listening to Music in Melbourne. In just a couple of minutes, I will be speaking with Alexander Breiger, one of Australia's leading conductors and best known in this country for leading the Australian World Orchestra. Let's just have a listen to a little excerpt of what you can expect the Australian World Orchestra to sound like. This is from Elena Katz-Chernin's The Witching Hour.

0: applause there for the Australian World Orchestra. And that was Elena Katz-Chernin's The Witching Hour, concerto for eight double basses and orchestra, led there by Alexander Brigger, who is my next guest. One of Australia's leading conductors, his work spans both orchestral and opera. He's regarded as an expert in Janáček, Britten, Mozart, Brahms, and Adams. He's worked with London Symphony Orchestra, Academy of St. Martin's in the Fields, Swedish Radio Orchestra, Kiev Symphony, Teatro dell'Opera di Roma, as well as all the major Australian symphony orchestras. Alexander is the founder of and artistic director and chief conductor of the Australian World Orchestra, which has a concert coming up at Hamer Hall. Alexander joins me on the phone this morning. Good morning.
1: Good morning.
0: You've had such a distinguished career with orchestras across the globe. Where do you call home?
1: Paris at the moment. Yeah, I live in Paris. I've been there for the last 8 years, and I'm married to a French woman. I have a young 8-year-old daughter. So, yeah, but I come back regularly, as often as I possibly can, to Australia.
0: It's a bit of a theme that our last guest also moved to Paris 8 years ago and got married to a French national.
1: Yeah. It's a beautiful city.
0: So 15 years ago, you founded the Australian World Orchestra. What was your vision back then?
1: Well, the vision really was to bring, the creme de la creme of Australian musicians performing all around the world and at home together, just to form a huge orchestra. And originally we just wanted to do it with a one-off. And I got Simone Young to come and conduct, and I conducted, and Brett Dean also came, and we performed some works by Brett Dean and by Peter Sculthorpe, etc. And it was such a success that we decided to keep it going. And then we were able to secure some of the world's greatest conductors to come all the way to Australia and finally conduct an Australian orchestra, because, of course, they'd never been to conduct an Australian orchestra. You know, Zubin Mehta, Simon Rattle, Ricardo Muti, people like this are sort of considered in the top sort of 5 to 10 conductors on earth. So we were very fortunate, and they absolutely loved the orchestra. It's been going 15 years now. We toured to the Proms with Mehta and the Edinburgh Festival and India with him and Singapore, etc. So we've done some fantastic tours as well. And it's just it just keeps going. It seems the audiences love us, absolutely, because it is quite a different sort of feel to another orchestra. There's a real sort of electricity that I can't really put into words. You have to actually be present in the hall to understand it when all of these Australians walk on stage, you know, en masse. Mm. And then, you know, they give absolutely everything into these performances. And there's a certain vibrancy and electricity, as I said, that comes across immediately and goes into every audience member. That's why the concerts are something incredibly special, really, magical. We're very excited to be coming to Melbourne in a couple of weeks.
0: Yeah, so you got the big show coming up at the Hamer Hall on 19th of August. It's a mix of ballet, opera, and symphony. So let's take them one at a time. What's the ballet component?
1: That is Stravinsky's Petrushka, which is, he wrote these three ballets, The Rite of Spring and Firebird and Petrushka. And I think it's Stravinsky's most colourful ballet. I absolutely love it. And it's quite sort of in the style, almost getting towards the same length as The Rite of Spring. Not quite as complex in its rhythmic and harmonic structure, but it's just absolutely sublime. And we did The Rite of Spring with Zubin Mehta in, that was after our second performance in 2013. And it was a huge success. So I thought, well, what better way for our 15th anniversary? What better work than to do another one of these incredible ballets? So that's, it also showcases a lot of souls within the orchestra. And that's something that I think is important. You know, trumpets, piano, harp, flute, clarinet, oboe, all of these have that in bassoon. They all have huge solos. So it's a wonderful work, I must say.
0: So
1: Then we've asked You know, one of the things we love to do is, of course, is commission new Australian works. It's not just about the Australian musicians and conductors, etc., but also about composers. So we've asked Sir Jonathan Mills to write a song cycle, which he's done. You know, he composed this opera, Eucalyptus, which was performed all around Australia a few years ago. And he's taken that and turned it into a cycle for a tenor. We've got the Australian tenor Michael Petrucelli coming, and so that's just five songs that he's composed, and so you know we're really looking forward to that as well. They're all about Australia, of course. The fruit shop in Carlton and a hairdresser at Double Bay in Sydney and all these sort of things. So
0: That's great.
1: quite humorous. And the final piece, of course, is Shostakovich's Mighty 10th Symphony. You know, one of the things that this orchestra is so well known for is a big orchestral repertoire. We've delved into a lot of Mahler, Bruckner, of course. Simon Rattle came and did the Eighth Symphony and big stuff like that. So we've never done Shostakovich, so we thought, what about doing his most popular and his biggest symphony? And of course, that's the 10th.
0: Have you conducted that work with another orchestra?
1: Yes, I have. I sort of specialize in Shostakovich and a lot of Russian repertoire because I have my father was Russian, and I have that sort of Russian sort of blood in me, I think. It certainly comes through when I perform that sort of, so Stravinsky and Shostakovich and all of that, Prokofiev, etc., right down my alley. So I do a lot of Shostakovich. But the 10th, I think, is really his sort of most, one is most popular with the 5th, of course, but it's much bigger than the 6th. And it really showcases the orchestra. You know, the second movement, of course, is all about Stalin, after Stalin had died. And so he wrote this sort of extremely violent and vicious movement. It's only 4.5 minutes long. But it's sort of the most violent things you can hear in classical music.
0: We're
1: And
0: actually going to
1: yeah,
0: finish.
1: it,
0: We're going to finish
1: sorry.
0: the show by. We're going to finish the show by playing that very movement.
1: Right, well, there you go. Yeah. Well, of course, it's one of the most famous things he ever wrote. And of course, his bitterness towards towards Stalin and the regime really comes through in that particular movement. And orchestras love playing. It's difficult. It's very fast and
0: It sure
1: very
0: is.
1: complicated. But yeah.
0: Well, Alexander, thank you so much for joining us this morning. The concert is the Australian World Orchestra, 19th of August at 8 p.m. at Hamer Hall at the Arts Centre. And you can get your tickets, very reasonably priced, I should say, at artscentremelbourne.com.au. Thank you so much for
1: Fantastic.
0: joining us this morning.
1: Thank you so much for having me.
0: And let's finish off our show's music with that second movement from Symphony Number 10 by Dmitri Shostakovich. This is Nimi Javi conducting the Scottish National Orchestra.

0: And that brings us to the end of the show. I'd like to thank all my guests, Gillian Willis, Augusta McKay Lodge, and Alexander Brigger. And thank you very much to producer Campbell McKinnon. And make sure you are listening for Film Scores with Richard.
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Hello and welcome to Film Scores, and thank you, Ariel. My name is Richard Leatham. On today's program, Joseph Schreb will join me to review a few films screening at the Melbourne International Film Festival, which is now in full swing. If you'd like to send us a text, maybe you have your own thoughts about this year's MIFF, the number is 0416 011035. Let's start the show with music from a new release in cinemas, Young Washington, an historical drama about George Washington as a young soldier. It has a score by siblings Deanna and Sean Kiner and their father Kevin. From Young Washington, this is a piece called The Uniform.

Kevin, Sean, and Deanna Kiner, that is from Young Washington, which is now in cinemas. I will start today's coverage of MIFF with the opening night film that

seems the appropriate place to start. British-American film Wicker is the second feature from husband and wife team Eleanor Wilson, who's from Adelaide, and Alex Houston Fisher. It's set in a small village. Olivia Colman plays a fisherwoman who is somewhat of a social outcast. People make fun of her because she smells so strongly of fish. As a consequence, she lives a solitary life, catching and selling her wares. One day, she commissions the local basket weaver, played by Peter Dinklage, to make her a living, breathing husband made of wicker. The basket weaver conjures up an imposing figure, played by Alexander Skarsgård, made entirely of wicker. He is immediately devoted to his new wife. He's very handy around the house, but especially in bed. Well, he breaks the bed a lot, so vigorous is his lovemaking, but he always repairs it the next day. The fisherwoman blossoms under the effects of her loving marriage, much to the envy of the villagers. The womenfolk covet her woody husband, and the menfolk resent feeling so inadequate in comparison. None is more jealous than the tailor's wife, played by Elizabeth Debicki, who does her best to break the harmony between the newlyweds. This is such an original film, and Wilson and Fisher have beautifully crafted a believable community of characters. The film has a wonderful febrile quality. Instead of using digital effects, Skarsgård was fitted with a 14-kilogram suit. He's an imposing man anyway, but covered head to toe in wicker, he cuts an especially striking figure. With only his shining blue eyes poking through the mask and a deadpan delivery of amusingly earnest lines, he gives a wonderful performance. If you are one of the many who thought Jonathan Bailey's straw man in Wicked was pretty lame, be assured this wicker man leaves the scarecrow for dead. Colman, of course, is also a delight as the peasant woman who can't believe her luck at suddenly having an ideal husband. The use of language is also noteworthy. It has an old-world bucolic flavour, laden with plenty of vulgarities. One particular monologue by a patron in a tavern is particularly hilarious. Wicker was a brilliant choice as opening night film at MIFF. It is screening a few more times throughout the festival. I recommend you see it. I'm giving Wicker 4 stars. The score is by Anna Meredith. It's not available, which is something I'll be saying a lot over the next couple of weeks since a lot of these films haven't been released anywhere in the world. Here is something else from Meredith from an album called Fibs. This is Moon Moons.

0: Anna Meredith with a track called Moon Moons, and she scored Wicker, which is currently screening at the Melbourne Film Festival. Joining me in the studio now is my fellow critic. He's the Barney Rubble to my Fred Flintstone. It's Joseph Schreb. How are you, Joseph?
1: Very well, Richard.
0: Excellent. We have seen a number of documentaries at MIFF already. MIFF always features some of the best docos of the year in any year. We've seen One in a Million, which has been 10 years in the making. A father, Tarek, gathers his wife, Nisreen, and three kids and leaves the oppressive regime in Syria to settle in Germany, firstly via a boat to Greece and then to Turkey, where the filmmakers Itab Azam and Jack McInnes first meet eldest daughter, Isra, who was then 11. The crew start filming the family on their arduous trek through various countries to Germany, but most of the documentary takes place in their new hometown of Cologne. There's a quote in this film: "War is not the hardest thing a person can go through. It's not as hard as what comes after." And that proves to be the case here, doesn't it, Joseph?
1: It does. 10 years in the making is a good way to put it. I thought this film was a mixture of Michael Apted's Up documentary series, you might recall the 7 Up, starting with 7 Up and moving through the years, and also Richard Linklater's Boyhood. This way of telling a story, tracking through these different years, and the viewer is left to speculate as to what will happen next, because you see the protagonist in this film with these hopes and desires of fleeing war-torn country, having life anew in Germany, and moving with an entire family. And with this particular genre of film, or at least version of storytelling, it can be a very somber, very sad, it can be a very heavy documentary at times. But for me, the complexity and the richness of the film is that it follows a family, and there are not necessarily good guys and bad guys in this family. It's very complex, particularly the story of the father. It just has this wonderful arc, which is completely unexpected. It's not this woe is me, this is struggle, this is difficult, even with the quote which you mentioned. It left me so surprised as to where the story went and how it unfolded, and the amount of years that just carried that richness, because you would not necessarily get that if it was a fly-in-the-wall documentary spending time for an hour over the course of, let's say, some months or a year. This is a real sustained piece of filmmaking.
0: Yeah, well, Tarek is a fascinating person. He had the most to lose by leaving Syria, and also the most to lose in the new country, but it was his decision to do this. And his arc is a fascinating one. I mean, all three of them, this focuses on the eldest daughter and the wife and the husband. They all need to integrate into the new culture, and they do it with varying degrees of success. And it is fascinating watching them go through that process.
1: And they all have their own individual stories and individual journeys as well. I particularly love the mother's story and kind of rebelling against the father and her religion to an extent, and her perspectives, or battling against the perspectives that other people within her community held of her and what she was doing. I don't want to give too much away, but there are some marital tensions there which are told in a way in which we understand her backstory, marrying quite young. There's parallels between the Isis brides, I think, of today's age, and being trapped in a relationship which you don't necessarily have that much by way of autonomy, but battling against that. And that was told over years, and we could see the real-time transformation of this particular person. And I just thought it was so wonderful because, like with all good things, I think you need time, and this, we have the luxury of seeing years of time unfold. So I was really impressed with this.
0: Yeah, and also, I mean, Germany has changed so much. I mean, this was 2015 when they were opening their doors to migrants, and it's changed a lot since then. I did wonder how much the filmmakers interjected themselves. I mean, you can't see it in the film, but you hear them asking questions, especially of Isra, and you wonder, whether they sort of guided particularly the two women at all in this.
1: Well, I thought even with Isra's story, I don't think any documentary requires objectivity to be a good documentary, but I think there was a narrative there. Isra's journey was very much connecting back to Islam and going back to Syria and reconnecting with her roots, whereas her mum's character, I think, was rejecting that in a way. And for me, it felt like perhaps some of the message of the film, or the way that the audience was supposed to feel, is that a level of discomfort with the fact of this return to a more conservative background compared to what a world in Germany would look like. It was just so entirely different. The embrace of Western culture, pop culture generally, different freedoms that people in Germany would have compared to Syria. And that's explored, I think, through the protests, the anti-migration protests at the time. So we have this real tension throughout the film. And I think that perhaps the directors wanted the audience to feel that perhaps the more conservative way is not necessarily the best way to go.
0: Mm.
1: So, yeah, there was a level of interjection.
0: Yeah, because the film actually starts with Israel going back to Syria, not knowing whether it was to visit or to stay, because, of course, the regime fell fairly recently. So, yeah, it kind of comes around full circle in that sense.
1: It does.
0: Mm. So how much are you giving this?
1: I'm giving this 4 stars.
0: I'm giving it 3.5. I just felt like, because it was such a large span of time, that it didn't really, it could have gone deeper in some sections. But yeah, I still like it very much. So yeah, I'm giving it 3.5. So One in a Million is now screening at the Melbourne Film Festival. The score is by Simon Russell. It's not available. Here is something else from Russell. He's scored a lot of documentaries in his time. This is from a series called Once Upon a Time in Northern Ireland.

0: Simon Russell from Once Upon a Time in Northern Ireland, and he also scored One in a Million, which is currently screening at MIFF. Blue Heron is not a documentary, although it sometimes feels like one. It's such an unusual film. It's an autobiographical one from first-time director Sophie Romvari about a Hungarian family who immigrate to Canada in the late 1980s. The eldest son, Jeremy, has behavioural problems which increase in severity. The parents have no idea what to do to help him and to protect their three younger children from Jeremy's unpredictable behaviour. How did you feel about this one, Joseph?
1: Oof. Ouch, I'm going to be in the minority with this film.
0: Oh, really?
1: Yes, I'm going to be. The marketing around this film is it is very After Sun-esque.
0: Right.
1: Very after, poetic, dreamy, unique narrative style.
0: It certainly is.
1: It was lost on me. It was just entirely lost. I struggled immensely with this film. I don't know whether it was the pace, the stories. There's a character, Jeremy, plays his antagonistic brother, who quite despicable at times, but we learn it's because of a particular disorder, behavioural disorder that he has. But I just struggled to get into this film. I really, really struggled with it. And it has received a rapturous reception.
0: It's one of the best reviewed films of the year.
1: Yes, yes. So as I said, I'm in the minority, but I can't sit there in good conscience and agree with everybody else because I really struggled with this film.
0: My goodness. Well, I will admit that it's quite mundane to begin with. I did find it a bit boring at first, but the narrative gets flipped in the second half. I won't say how, but you kind of feel like the rug's been taken from underneath you. And I just found the director's approach to this was really, really profoundly moving. I mean, it's such a moving portrait of mental illness and the unreliability of memory and guilt and grief, and also the nature of filmmaking, really, because it's kind of got this meta quality where she as a filmmaker is telling the story about her childhood, and she actually thought of playing her alter ego in the film but decided at the last minute not to. And I just, that sense of authenticity really comes through, I think.
1: The second half for me was much stronger than the first. It takes on this very documentary-esque style in this interrogation of memory, reliability of memory, truth, accounts of what actually happened in her life at an early age. Because I think the first half of the film, she would be about around the age of 10, 9 or
0: yeah,
1: so.
0: Yeah, I think she's, yeah, I can't
1: so
0: remember.
1: So quite young.
0: Mm.
1: And
0: she's 8.
1: 8, yeah. And you can imagine at that particular time observing things and questioning exactly whether what you observed was accurate or not, and particularly with fading memory over time. But the way the Romvari shoots or arranges particular shots is a very deliberate, slow, quite poetic. And for some, or perhaps for the majority of people, this will work. But it didn't work for me. And I felt at times the pace so languid that I struggled to engage with the characters. This is quite a tumultuous period for the family, going through this event with this child behaving so poorly that everyone's at a loss as to how to connect. And the second half of the film, I think, focuses more on the institutions that fail to provide support to a family struggling to control one of their children, and taking a bit more of a macro, high-level overview as to how to get support for a family. I found that more interesting, but by the time we had got to that stage, that twist, as you mentioned, I was already out of patience, so yeah, it was a struggle for me.
0: Well, I would have thought the pacing, lugubrious as it is, would be right up your alley, but obviously not. This has already been released in America, and as I said, it has been one of the best reviewed films of the year. And I think Romvari is a voice to put on your radar. I think this is a very confident debut with a lot of bold choices. So what are you giving this?
1: 2.5 stars for me.
0: Good grief. I'm giving it 4 stars. So Blue Heron is screening at the Melbourne Film Festival. There is great use of pre-existing music on the soundtrack. We hear Dvorak and Beethoven and some more contemporary pieces, including this. This is Flore Laurentienne, a track called La Nuit Bleue.

0: That is Flore Laurentienne with a piece called La Nuit Bleue, and that features in the film Blue Heron, which is now screening at the Melbourne International Film Festival. 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My name is Richard Leatham.
1: Cinema Nova welcomes The Drama, A24's razor-sharp black comedy starring Zendaya and Robert Pattinson. 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When Zendaya's Emma reveals a dark secret, the couple's relationship is put to the ultimate test. The Drama is now showing at Cinema Nova, 380 Lygon Street, Carlton. 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
0: MIFF, like any major international film festival, is full of heavy, serious dramas, so it's always a breath of fresh air when you see something that puts a smile on your face. Jim Queen is an adults-only animated comedy from France. The main character is Jim Parfait, and he is a Jim Queen, and Jim Queens are at the top of the LGBTQI+ hierarchy, and Jim is at the top of the top. He's the buffest, hottest influencer with 20 million followers on Instagram. But like many in the gay community, he has just been diagnosed with heterosis, a terrible virus which is slowly turning all the gays straight. In order to find an antidote, Jim must team up with someone much further down the gay caste system, Lucien, a virginal twink. Joseph, I'm dying to know what you thought about this film.
3: I'm not sure. whether you want to know. Richard, I don't think I'm the target audience for this film. And that's not necessarily a problem, but I am the best at times. I'm not a prude. I'm most definitely not a prude. You know, I'd like to think I'm quite an open-minded person. But you said adults only before. This was stretching my patience. This was incredible. Is this an MA rating or R rating?
0: It doesn't have a rating.
3: Okay.
0: I don't think it was R in France.
3: Yes.
0: But maybe it was.
3: It was, yes, quite crude. And I think it will land for a lot of people. Again, I feel like I'm in the minority. But with this, I just thought some of the jokes about gay tribes, steroid and drug use, and other things that might resonate with a target audience might not resonate for the majority of people. And that's okay. That's fine. Films are not aim for everyone, but I struggled a little bit with this humor, how crass it was, some things which I just didn't quite understand and felt a little bit at times on the outer, just not understanding the jokes and not understanding the bits. So they fell a little bit flat for me, unfortunately.
0: Wow. Well, I would have thought you don't need to know much about gay subcultures, because Lucien doesn't either. So there are always a lot of people around that can enlighten him because there is a lot of sex and drug taking and things like that. I thought that a lot of that stuff was kind of explained. I mean, you must have loved the opening musical number. I mean, that's brilliant.
3: Yeah, there were definitely flourishes, and I don't intend to be too negative or overly negative. I think it's quite a smart film, and you are right. The way that the film is framed, we get this introduction to all these different gay subcultures and the overarching message about the fact that some of these subcultures are at war with each other. The whole LGBT+ community is not just one happy family. There are these kind of warring tribes, if you like, and you get a great introduction into that. But I think it was just when we go beneath those subcultures and some of the barbs, I just felt that maybe the jokes fell flat, maybe I didn't quite understand, maybe I was in a grumpy mood and I just didn't quite get the jokes, maybe a mixture of all three, but it didn't work for me.
0: Right. I especially like the jokes about straight people, like when the when Jim is turning straight and all these guys that they go to a hospital and men sitting down and man spreading and things like that.
3: And loving soccer as well. Yes. Yeah, it was great. And I think I'm not the sensitive type. I'm happy for Barbs to be traded. So it's completely fine. And it pokes fun at everybody. No one's safe in this. But I think some of the more sexually crass jokes, again, I felt like, gosh, should these things be said? It was quite, I don't know, shocking for me. But you know what? Hey, if it's a Saturday night like tonight, I'm not sure if it's showing soon at MIFF.
0: It is. Yeah, there are a couple of screenings. I think you really need to see this in a cinema with lots of people.
3: Absolutely.
0: Laughing.
3: Absolutely.
0: I mean, both of us watched it in our respective homes, and I do actually want to go to a cinema and see it with, especially like a late night screening. There'll be lots of people there laughing, and that's, well, I'm giving this 4 stars. I love it.
3: Yeah, well, for me, I saw it on a Sunday at 11 a.m. A little bit hungover as well, It probably slaps a little bit differently than it would on a Saturday night, you know, in a kind of fun, rambunctious atmosphere. But yes. I'm giving it 3 stars.
0: Okay, so Jim Queen is screening at the Melbourne Film Festival. There are quite a few musical numbers in it, and there's also a thumping Giorgio Moroder-style score, which isn't that 3MBS friendly. I was tempted to play something from it, but I won't. And instead, I will step out of sight of MIFF for a minute. And screening at the Classic and the Lido this afternoon is Charade, starring Cary Grant and Audrey Hepburn. It's a cute little confection, and it has a score by Henry Mancini. Here is the theme music to Charade.

0: Henry Mancini from Charade, which is screening at the Classic and the Nova. And I personally feel like that is the most ubiquitous film there is in Melbourne. I think it's on every streaming platform there is. But if you want to see it on the big screen, it's there at the Lido and the Classic. Joseph, you have seen The Match, which I haven't had a chance to see yet. I don't think I've ever seen a soccer match in full before. Could someone who knows nothing about soccer like me enjoy The Match?
1: Well, I think there were some funny jokes in Jim Queen as well about particular people not liking soccer. So it's a nice connection between the two. But there are football documentaries that tell you what happened, and then there are football documentaries that make you feel the weight of history pressing down on 90 minutes of play. The Match, directed by Juan Cabral and Santiago Franco, aspires to be the latter, a documentary that takes the iconic 1986 World Cup quarterfinal between Argentina and England and attempts to unpack the political, emotional, and sporting baggage surrounding it. It largely succeeds, but not without stumbling over its own ambitions. So let me set the scene. The film uses the June 1986 fixture at the Estadio Azteca as its centrepiece, but it plays temporal hopscotch, rapidly sketching the history of the Falkland Islands dispute, the 1982 war, and the simmering national grudge that made this quarterfinal feel less like sport and more like proxy warfare. At first glance, you might worry the film will trade on the tired cliché of the pitch as a battlefield. To their credit, Cabral and Franco execute a deft turn. Through the act of remembrance by its aging protagonists, the film attempts to transform confrontation into reconciliation. It's a noble aim. Whether it fully earns that catharsis is another question. The structure is deceptively elegant. On paper, in stark black and white vignettes, men from both squads, now in their 60s, calmly reflect on the build-up while watching footage projected on enormous cinema screens. Gary Lineker and Jorge Valdano provide the accessible frame, and the directors place their camera in extreme close-up to discover what passes through these men's eyes as they revisit the defining moment of their careers. There is something genuinely moving about watching former rivals confront the ghosts of their younger selves. The archival work is exhaustive and occasionally revelatory, particularly a remarkable fragment linking an interview with Maradona's brothers as children to the inspiration behind that famous second goal. Maradona himself haunts the film from the archive, all charisma and athletic power. But here's where it falters. The Match is a repetitive and often circular in ways that do not serve the material well at all. The narration is heavy-handed. There are stretches where the film simply does not trust its audience, dragging you from subject to subject with the subtlety of a ball to the head. It tells you what to feel before you've had a chance to feel it yourself. And for a documentary built around the power of intimate recollection, that's a significant misstep. The political context of the Falklands War meanwhile is gestured at rather than truly explored. We get just enough of Galateri and Thatcher to understand the stakes, but the film never commits to the deep historical inquiry that might have elevated it from very good to generally great. The formal choices are clever, a 4:3 aspect ratio mirroring the television sets of the era, a runtime that roughly mirrors the length of a football match. That's 90 minutes, Richard, in case you're wondering. But cleverness isn't always depth. At times, you feel the filmmakers are more enamored with their structural conceits than with letting the human stories breathe. But overall, it's a film that reaches for greatness without quite grasping it. The reconciliation it offers feels slightly prepackaged, the emotions occasionally stage-managed rather than discovered. It's a very good documentary, accessible, handsomely assembled, and blessed with an irresistible subject, but it falls just short of being the definitive account of what it clearly wants to be. So all up, Richard, I'm giving this film 3.5 stars.
0: Okay, well, you haven't sold it to me. So The Match is screening at the Melbourne Film Festival. There is no score available, so I will play something from a film that's new on Canopy, The World, The Flesh and the Devil from 1959, starring Harry Belafonte. It has a great score by Miklos Roger. This is The Overture.

Miklos Roja with his rousing overture to the world, the flesh and the devil, which is now on Canopy. One more review from Miff, and that is Flies, an intimate Mexican three-hander. We first meet Olga Teresa Sanchez, a 60-ish woman who lives on her own and is doing her best to make ends meet. We see a lot of shots of coins passing and being counted from all three characters throughout the film. Olga lives close to a hospital, so she decides to hang a big sign out her window saying room to rent for relatives of hospital patients. Tulio Hugo Ramirez sees the sign and he's desperate enough to take the room without even looking at it, and despite of Olga's gruff laying down of the law. Don't use the kitchen, don't take too long in the bathroom, and I don't want to hear about your sick relatives, she says. What she doesn't know is that Tulio is smuggling his 9-year-old son Christian, Bastian Escobar, into his room each night. This goes on for a few days. We eventually learn that Tulio's wife is having chemo at the hospital and children are not allowed in, so Christian is left on his own during the hospital visits. I won't divulge any more of the plot, only to say the relationship dynamics between two of the characters changes a great deal, and the performances are also wonderfully natural. This reminded me a bit of the great Brazilian film Central Station in terms of character development and the general environment they live in. Shot in black and white and, I assume, a small budget, the film starts off modestly but creeps up on you, culminating in a perfect ending. This may be too small a film to get a theatrical release, so all the more reason to see it at MIFF. It might be your only chance. I'm giving Flies 3.5 stars. Yes, that is screening at MIFF. And good news, I will go on to playing something from another film because there's no score to Flies. Mubi subscribers. Newly arrived on Mubi is a slate of Jean-Pierre Melville films, who I have previously described as the most consistently excellent director in cinema history. I love his films, and some of the best are now on Mubi. Army of Shadows, Bob Le Flambeur, Leon Morin Priest, The Red Circle, and Ern Flick. They are all on there, and they're all brilliant. So reason alone to get a Mubi subscription. Here is Eric Demarsan with the theme music to Army of Shadows.

Eric Demarsan from Army of Shadows, and I'm trying to control my excitement that all those Melville films are now on Mubi. Just one more track to play, and that is from the double feature at Cinema Nova on Tuesday night. It's an 80s sci-fi double, Blade Runner and Dune. The Blade Runner score by Vangelis is one of the most popular film scores of all time. I've played the main title track before, so I'm going to play something else. This is a piece called Rachel's Song.

That is Vangelis from Blade Runner, which is screening at Cinema Nova on Tuesday night. And that brings us to the end of another Film Scores. Just to recap, we reviewed a lot of films playing at the Melbourne Film Festival. I gave Blue Heron 4 stars and Joseph gave it 2.5. I gave One in a Million 3.5 stars. Joseph gave it 4. I gave Jim Queen 4 stars and Joseph gave it 3. So we didn't agree on anything today, really. Joseph gave The Match 3.5 stars and I gave Wicker 4 stars and Flies 3.5 stars. Check out the MIF program for more delights. That is the end of the show. Thank you for your company and a big thank you to

Hello and welcome to Vocal Chords on this sunny afternoon in Melbourne. I'm Alexi Gell and I hope it's lovely where you are as we embark on our journey through the opera canon together. I've got all sorts for you today. I've got some Mozart, I've got some Britten, and I've even got some Kalman and some Oberlin, so stay tuned. We open with Bellini's take on Romeo and Juliet, I Capuletti e Montecchi. It was composed, would you believe, in under a month for its 1830 premiere in Venice. In this scene, Tebaldo rallies the Capuletti family in an ensemble led by Juan Diego Flores.

Isn't it wonderful to have Juan Diego Flores back on the show? There with Nicola Oliveri and Nicola Majalovic opening Bellini's Capuletti e Montecchi with O di Capello Generosi Amici. Riccardo Frizza conducted the Orchestra Sinfonica di Milano. From Bellini's Verona, we travel to ancient Tauris and Gluck's Iphigenie et Tauride. This is one of his great reform operas, which is basically a fancy way of saying it strips away vocal display in favour of dramatic truth. American soprano Susan Graham sings Iphigenie's Lament with period instruments under Harry Bickett.

Susan Graham singing "O Malheureuse Iphigénie" with the orchestra of the Age of the Enlightenment and Harry Bickett in Glück's Iphigénie et Tauride. And if that or anything else really moves you on today's program, I'd love to know. Text the studio and I'll see it on 0485 011 1035. That's 0485 011 1035. And you'd have to be made of stone not to be moved by this next piece. Conductor and composer Constantin Oberlein wrote The Whisper of Birches for his longtime collaborator, the great baritone Dmitri Hvorostovsky, one of the most beloved voices of his era, and still greatly missed.

Dmitri Hvorostovsky with the Moscow Chamber Orchestra under Konstantin Obalian in The Whisper of Birches. To Alessandro Scarlatti now, the father of Domenico and one of the most prolific opera composers of the Italian Baroque. Countertenor Andrea Scholl with period specialist the Accademia Bizantina, led by Ottavio D'Antone with May the Sun Shine Down.

0: Aren't we hearing some great voices today? Andrea Scholl, countertenor, with the Accademia Bizantina, and Ottavio Dantone, with Alessandro Scarlatti's rarely heard May the Sun Shine Down from Carlo Re d'Almagna. It's a really good reminder for us all that there's a vast Baroque operatic world just out there.
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0: I'm Alexi Gell and you're listening to Vocal Chords on 3MBS Melbourne as we dive into a world of Viennese operetta. Karl Mann's The Circus Princess premiered in Vienna at the height of the Silver Age of operetta. Today we've got baritone Simon Keanly's side, better known on the opera stage, but today he steps into this lighter repertoire with Once Again, Into the Bright Light.

More of that, please. Simon Keenlyside with the Lower Austria Tonkünstler Orchestra under Alfred Eschwe in Kallmann's The Circus Princess and once again Into the Bright Light. Proof for me that a serious opera voice can wear operetta just as well. Now to one of the most treacherous arias in all the soprano repertoire. Fiordligi's Com Mescolio from Così fan tutte leaps across nearly 2 octaves. And Mozart wrote it for a soprano who famously boasted about her lower register. Listen out for when the melody is actually echoing the double bass, and be careful when boasting around Mozart.

Effortless there, René Fleming with the Chamber Orchestra of Europe and Sir George Scholte tackling Mozart's Come Scoglio. I'm Alexi Gell and you're listening to Vocal Chords on 3MBS, the program where you can do anything so long as you sing it. And we've just had a text in from June saying that today she's hearing lots of her favourite singers. Mine too, June, so thank you for that. And today, Sir George Scholte will be conducting something for us completely different. The Royal Opera House Orchestra and Britain. Billy Budd, an all-male opera, gave us one of opera's great villains, Claggett. And here he is, sung by Forbes Robinson.

Forbes Robinson, who created the role of Claggett in Britain's Billy Budd, singing "O beauty, handsomeness, goodness, none of which has Claggett," with the Royal Opera House Orchestra under Sir George Sholty. To Rossini now, but not the Rossini that most people know. Elisabetta Regina di Inghilterra was written in 1815, years before the Barber of Seville, but it is stuffed with melodies Rossini later recycled. Cecilia Bartoli, one of the great champions of this Rossini early repertoire, sings here with the orchestra of the Teatro La Fenice.

Sounds a bit familiar, doesn't it? Quanto è grato all'alma mia. And Cecilia Bartoli with the orchestra of the Teatro La Fenice under Jan Maren in Rossini's Elisabetta Regina d'Inghilterra. We'll close today's program with something genuinely historic, a 1933 Wiener Staatsoper recording of Wagner's Götterdämmerung, conducted by Josef Krips.

Well, what a historic recording. Ich würze die Holden Tank with Emil Schipper, Josef Kallenberg and Josef von Mandewarde from Wagner's Götterdämmerung. That was with the Wiener Staatsoper Chorus and Orchestra under Josef Krips. A genuine piece of some operatic history to close the program. And I've had a lovely text in from Marg to say how much she's enjoyed today's vocal chords. I think it's been some wonderful voices that we have listened to. And that's all we have time for this week. I've been Alexi Gell, so stay with us now for Doug Beecroft and Saturday afternoon concert as he brings us the Bruckner Third Symphony. Goodbye.

And that lovely work will begin just before 3 o'clock. Well, is there a composer or a work you'd like to hear on this program? Then give me a text on 0485 011035. I'd love to hear from you. 0485 011035. Well, firstly, to music by George Palmer, who became known later in his life as an Australian classical music composer. He was formerly a barrister, and he built up a successful practice. He was appointed to Queen's Counsel in 1986, and he appeared throughout Australia as a leading counsel in the 1990s. In 2001, he was appointed a judge at the Supreme Court of New South Wales, retiring in 2011 to devote himself full-time to composition, and we're glad he did. His musical style is lyrical and of the kind that engages audiences. We're going to hear his Toccata for Double String Orchestra, which was composed in 2002. And Stephen Williams is waiting to conduct the Cove Chamber Orchestra in George Palmer's Toccata for Double String Orchestra.

0: Toccata for Double String Orchestra by George Palmer, with just a nod to J.S. Bach in the last movement there. And that was performed by the Cove Chamber Orchestra, and their director was Stephen Williams.
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0: Thank you for that, as always, to all our sponsors who help to keep us on air and get great promos for your services. Now to Mozart's Piano Concerto No. 27 in B-flat, his last published piano concerto. It was first performed early in 1791, the year of his death. The work's noted for its restrained beauty and lyricism, and it was thought for many years to be Mozart's farewell to life. But now we know the work was written 3 years earlier and was most likely simply put on hold because there was no immediate prospect of a public performance. Our soloist today is the renowned English pianist Imogen Cooper. She was born in London, studied piano with Alfred Brendel and Jorg Damus, and has an international career in concert recital, chamber music and lieder. And I have to say, she was my Reflections guest when she was performing in Melbourne back in 2014, and what a fabulous guest she was. In this performance, Richard Tognetti conducts the Australian Chamber Orchestra, and it was recorded in 2013, Mozart's Piano Concerto No. 27 in B-flat.

0: Applause for Imogen Cooper after that very elegant performance of Mozart's Piano Concerto, number 27 in B-flat. And Richard Tognetti was directing the Australian Chamber Orchestra.
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2: Hey there, it's Bill McLaughlin, and I've been loose in the library again, tracking down string quartets by men and women who were born in the 1850s and 60s. Some very well-known and beloved, like quartets of Debussy and Sibelius, but some wonderful, rarely heard gems from Edward Elgar, Amy Beach, and a lot more. So come explore string quartets with us next week on Exploring Music.
0: Well, I'm sure you've heard the sad news that Bill McLaughlin died earlier this month, and we will hear the last of his programs this month. So from the end of August, we will be transferring to Bill's replacement, Peter van der Graaf, and we'll tell you more about him as the date approaches. You're listening to Saturday Afternoon Concert on 3MBS Melbourne, and I'm Doug Beecroft. And a reminder of our text line 0485 01 1035. And thanks, Rebecca, for your call. They were very, very helpful suggestions of works that you'd like to hear played. Now to music by Anton Bruckner. And in 1863, when he was 39, Bruckner heard Wagner's Tannhäuser in Linz. And this had a profound impact on him. Wagner later invited him to attend the first performance of Tristan and Isolde in Munich, and an association between the two composers was well underway. In 1868, when Bruckner was 44, he was appointed professor of harmony and counterpoint at the Vienna Conservatorium, and he hoped to leave his mark as a great composer. But against that, the very influential anti-Wagnerite Vienna music critic Edvard Hanslick led a campaign against Bruckner, believing his music was too strongly influenced by his friend Wagner. In this climate, Bruckner's Second Symphony was rejected by the Vienna Philharmonic, but Bruckner pressed on with his Third Symphony in 1873. And it was another 4 years before his Third Symphony would have its premiere. And what a disastrous performance that was. Here's what Bruckner's student Josef Sork said of that premiere.
3: A laurel leaf that was to be presented to the composer was hastily taken away. It was an unforgettable moment when Bruckner stood alone on the stage after the concert, for the musicians, too, had left in great haste. For one painful second he looked at the empty hall. What strength of faith he must have had to summon when his dear God seemed to have so disgracefully forsaken him.
0: Thanks to former 3MBS colleague Tom Ford for reading that quote for a program on Anton Bruckner. Fortunately for Bruckner, success did come 3 years later with his Fourth Symphony performed in Vienna under the great Hans Richter. But Bruckner's Third Symphony is now considered one of his most popular. And it's Bruckner's Third Symphony we're going to hear now in a highly regarded performance with Staatskapelle Dresden, conducted by Eugen Jochum. And I should just add that this is not the Bavarian Radio Symphony Orchestra, as in our on-air magazine. So here it is, Bruckner's Symphony No. 3.

0: The triumphant ending of Anton Bruckner's Symphony No. 3 in D minor. And that was performed by Staatskapelle Dresden, conducted by that great Bruckner conductor, Eugen Jochum. And, of course, that first performance baffled its audience, and the audience was rather put off from the very outset. So poor old Bruckner, but if only he could see us now and realise that his work was very much loved.
1: My guest on Reflections this week is Dorothy Button, who describes herself as a fast-track Rolling Stone. The title of her blog, Button Up and Go, is an appropriate statement about her approach to what has been, and still is, a very full life. A fearless traveller and insightful observer of people, she joins me, Ted Davis, for a delightfully entertaining conversation, some great stories and a wonderful choice of music. On Reflections this Sunday at 3, repeated next Friday at 4.
0: Thanks, Ted, and I hope that promo didn't blast you out your chair. Apologies for the volume. I had a phone call about Bill McLaughlin, someone who was unaware that he died. So Bill died on the 21st of July, aged 82. And we're going to hear for the next 3 weeks his broadcasts until he is replaced. So this week his broadcast will be about string quartets. So get your fill of Bill McLaughlin over the next 3 weeks. Then on the 31st of August, Peter Van de Graaff will be taking on Exploring Music, which we get from WFMT in Chicago. And his first program will be appropriately Sound the Trumpets to announce his beginning. Now, next Saturday, on Saturday Afternoon Concert, I've got Sir Arnold Back's November Woods, Vaughan Williams' Tuba Concerto, Sir William Walton's Cello Concerto, and then through an Edward Elgar's beautiful ode, The Music Makers. And here's just a sample.

Well, if that sounds familiar, of course, it's a quotation from the Enigma Variations. And in this work, Elgar uses quotes from the Enigma Variations, his first symphony, See Pictures, The Dream of Gerontius, to explain the journey of an artist. It's autobiographical, but a wonderful work in its own right. And Elgar claimed that it was one of the three works in which he showed his inner self. So that's next week on Saturday Afternoon Concert. Stay tuned for then. And coming up right now, we have Piano Notes with Julie Waters. So stay tuned for that and have a wonderful weekend. It's Doug Beecroft saying farewell.

Hello and welcome to Piano Notes. I'm Julie Waters, and this afternoon we'll be hearing one of Mozart's most joyous works, his Sonata in D for two pianos, played by Marta Argerich and Daniel Barenboim. We also feature Brahms's Opus 10 Ballades, works by Spanish composers Albéniz and Rodrigo, and two pieces by Croatian composer Dora Pajacevic. But let's begin with a member of the famous Bach family, J.C. Bach, the youngest son of J.S. Bach. A major composer of the early classical period, he spent his formative years in Italy, where he converted to Catholicism and made his name as an opera composer. He then moved to London, where he championed the forte piano and became known as the London Bach. His Sonata in G, Opus 17, No. 1, is the first in a set of six keyboard sonatas written in the late 1770s. It has two movements, an opening allegro and a minuetto con variazione, and its elegance and bright melodic style points forward to Mozart. Let's hear it now. Sonata in G, Opus 17, No. 1, by J.C. Bach, and is performed by Alberto Nozay.

And opening piano notes today, Alberto Nozay, with a performance of Sonata in G, Opus 17, Number 1, by J.C. Bach. Now we move from the 18th century to the 20th, and the music of a composer who died at the relatively young age of 37 from complications related to childbirth. Dora Pajacevic was a Croatian composer. She was born in Budapest in 1885 into an aristocratic family, and she began composing when quite young. Although the piano was an important part of her output, she also wrote large-scale works and, in fact, is credited with writing the first modern Croatian symphony and piano concerto. I've chosen two works from her piano repertoire. The first, Vesuz, is a short piece in lullaby style dating from 1906. It was dedicated to her nephew, Count Nikola Pajacevic, and it's a lyrical and intimate piece from her early piano period. The second piece is more expansive and ambitious. It's her impromptu in B-flat, composed in 1912. Pajacevic dedicated it to the pianist Alice Ripper, who often premiered her piano works. Music of Dora Pajacevic. Two pieces. First, Vesuz, Opus 20, and second, Impromptu in B-flat, Opus 32b, both played by Serbian pianist Natasha Velković.

0: Natasha Belkovich performing Impromptu in B-flat, Opus 32B, and before that, Besus, Opus 20, both composed by Croatian composer Dora Pajacevic.
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0: You're listening to Piano Notes on 3MBS Melbourne, and I'm Julie Waters. Next in our program comes a work that evokes the colour and spirit of Spain. It's by Isaac Albéniz, a Spanish composer and virtuoso pianist, famous for fusing traditional Spanish folk rhythms and guitar textures into his piano works. His Recuerdos de Viaje, or Travel Memories, is a set of seven picturesque piano miniatures, like musical postcards of Spanish places. Albéniz wrote the work in Madrid in 1886 and 1887 when he was around 26. And that year, 1886, was a year of sorrow for him with the death of his baby daughter, but it was also a year in which he achieved great professional success. Now, the suite includes a bolero, a malaguena, an alborada, or dawn song, and two barcarolles amongst its movements. The landscapes, scenes and sounds they evoke include the motion of waves, the alambre, bird calls and the strumming of flamenco guitar music. In our recording this afternoon, the pianist is Guillermo González, and we're now going to hear Recuerdos de Viaje, Opus 71, or in English, Travel Memories, by Isaac Albéniz.

0: And that was Guillermo González performing Recuerdos de Viaje, Opus 71 by Isaac Albéniz.
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0: You're listening to Piano Notes on 3MBS Melbourne, and I'm Julie Waters. We come now to a two-piano work by Mozart, his Sonata in D, K448. It was composed in Vienna in November 1781, when Mozart was 25, and it's one of his few works for two pianos. The year and context are important, because Mozart had recently left his position under the Archbishop of Salzburg to begin a freelance career in Vienna. And he wrote the work soon after settling in Vienna as an independent composer and performer. And I think there's a sense of exhilaration at his newfound freedom that comes out in the work. He intended the work for a performance with his very talented student, Josefa von Randhammer, but this is no student-teacher work with two different levels of playing. There's a clear dialogue between the two pianos. And despite the virtuoso nature of much of the writing, the two pianos have been said to share material almost conversationally rather than behaving as soloist and accompaniment. So, without further ado, music by Mozart, Sonata in D, K448, for two pianos. There are three movements, Allegro con spirito, Andante and Molto Allegro, and the pianists are two stars of the piano world, Daniel Barenboim and Marta Argerich.

And that was Daniel Barenboim and Marta Argerich in a wonderful and exhilarating performance of Sonata in D, K448, for two pianos by Mozart. And moving to the 19th century now, we come to the music of Johannes Brahms and his Opus 10 Ballades. These were composed during the summer of 1854 when Brahms was 21. It was only a year earlier, but he had met Robert and Clara Schumann and been publicly celebrated by Robert as a major new talent. Brahms formed a deep bond with them both and had a particularly close emotional attachment to Clara. By the time Brahms composed the Ballades in 1854, Robert had attempted suicide and been confined to an asylum, while Brahms stayed with Clara to help with the family. So the Ballades belong to a period of personal and artistic upheaval for Brahms. They're not only emotionally charged, but also mark a change in Brahms' writing. After three earlier piano sonatas, he began turning to shorter, more concentrated and intimate character pieces. And this direction would become important again towards the end of his career. There are four pieces in the Ballades, each with contrasting moods and tonalities. Number one is in D minor, number two in D major, number three in B minor, and number four in B major. Let's listen now to Emil Gilels performing Ballades, Opus 10 by Johannes Brahms.

0: That was Emil Gilels performing Ballades, Opus 10 by Johannes Brahms.
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0: You're listening to Piano Notes on 3MBS Melbourne, and I'm Julie Waters. And to conclude our program, we're returning to Spain and to a work by Joaquin Rodrigo, whose work is deeply rooted in Spanish culture and atmospheric imagery. He was born in Valencia at the beginning of the 20th century, and although he lost his sight at the age of three, he became a virtuoso pianist and achieved international fame with the composition of his Concierto de Aranjuez. This afternoon, we're going to hear Spanish Serenade, a short work he composed in 1931. The piece is important because it's generally regarded as marking a decisive step towards Rodrigo's mature musical voice. And its style has been described as combining Andalusian musical gestures, modal or quasi-modal harmonies, and imitation of guitar techniques. In our recording this afternoon, the piece is performed by Artur Pizarro, Spanish Serenade by Joaquin Rodrigo.

Music of Joaquin Rodrigo, his Spanish Serenade performed by Artur Pizarro. And that brings Piano Notes to a close for this afternoon. I'm Julie Waters on 3MBS Melbourne, 103.5 FM, and on the 3MBS app. I'd like to thank you for your company today, and I hope you enjoyed the music. Damien Naylor will be here with you next Saturday with another program. But meanwhile, stay with us now for The World of Baroque, which is coming up next with Liz O'Keefe.

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We started this evening's World of Baroque with Le Labyrinthe from or by Marin Marais and performed by Spectre de la Rose, an English early music ensemble. So this is the World of Baroque here on 3MBS with me, Liz O'Keefe. And if you'd like to make a comment on anything that we're listening to today, please text 0485011035 and let me know what you think of our program. To sacred music now from Giacomo Carissimi. He had exceptional compositional abilities, but they were matched only by his total lack of ambition. But nonetheless, he did work closely with the Roman Congregation of the Oratory, a community of lay worshippers organised in the 1540s to educate and convert the common people with informal spiritual exercises, including dramatisations of biblical stories. These exercises were named for the prayer hall, the oratorio in Italian, in which the groups met. By the 1620s, oratorios were effectively operas without costumes or staging. In today's history of Jephthah, Jephthah rashly swears that if the Lord helps him overthrow the armies of Ammon, he will offer to the Lord as a sacrifice the first person who greets him when he returns home. And this turns out to be his only child, his daughter. He must carry out his oath and grants his daughter's last request to go into the mountains and bewail her fate. Today's performance of Carissimi's Jephthah is from a 2010 recording with Andrew Wales conducting the Melbourne University Choral Society and the Royal Melbourne Philharmonic Orchestra, with soloists, sopranos Louisa Hunter-Bradley and Siobhan Stagg, tenor Robert McFarlane and bass baritone Nick Dinopoulos.

Giacomo Carissimi's Historia di Gifta, with sopranos Louisa Hunter-Bradley and Siobhan Stagg, tenor Robert McFarlane, bass baritone Nick Dinopoulos, and the Melbourne University Choral Society and the Royal Melbourne Philharmonic Orchestra, all conducted by Andrew Wales. Well, we're coming up to near the end of the first hour of World of Baroque this evening with me, Liz O'Keefe. And we've got a partita from Johann Josef Vilsmaier. He worked at the Salzburg court from 1689 until his death in 1722, and his only surviving music is a 1715 collection titled Artificiosus Concentus Pro Camera. It consists of six partitas written for solo violin. Each partita comprises a series of dance movements and arias, framed by a prelude and a finale. Rachel Podger is the violinist in one of these partitas from Vilsmaier's Artificiosus Concentus Pro Camera.

Rachel Podger, the violinist in a partita from Johann Joseph Vilsmaier's Artificiosus Concertus pro Camera. That would have been written a few years before Bach wrote his own suites for sonatas and partitas for violin, and it's interesting to compare. And thank you to a listener who has said that they think the music has been sublime and it fills their soul. Well, that's how I feel too, and I'm really glad that you're enjoying it. And now to Bach himself. His secular cantatas occupy a relatively modest place in his vocal output. He wrote many of them between 1717 and 1723, when he was Hofkapellmeister at the court of Anhalt-Köthen, where he'd had no church music-related duties. Bit of a change from Leipzig. Today's cantata, BWV 134A, it's called Time, Maker of Days and Years, is one of only two surviving cantatas from his time in Anhalt-Köthen. It's set out in dialogue form with a friendly rivalry between two allegorical figures, time and divine providence. Time looks back to the past and divine providence looks to the future, but both unite in presenting the principality of Anhalt-Köthen's past and future as a golden age. Today's performers are alto Damien Guillon and tenor Makoto Sakurada. Masaki Suzuki directs the Bach Collegium, Japan.

Well, there's a lot of time left on the CD, but unfortunately it's all silence. So what we have just heard was Johann Sebastian Bach's Cantata 134a, Time, Maker of Days and Years. Our soloists, alto Damien Guillon and tenor Makoto Sakurada. And Masaki Suzuki directed the Bach Collegium, Japan. Well, before we go to our last work, I will just mention that my colleague Judith Duncan was presenting the World of Baroque for the last couple of months while I've been doing other things, and I just wanted to say thank you to Judith for doing such a fantastic job. Our last work, our last big work, Baldassare Galuppi's Piano Sonata in F. Galuppi was known as a composer of opera buffa, but also as a keyboardist. He worked in Italy and spent time in England and Russia. His many keyboard sonatas were mostly unpublished. Today's sonata in F is melodious with echoes of Scarlatti. The pianist is Matteo Napoli in Galuppi's Piano Sonata in F.

Matteo Napoli at the piano in Baldassare Galuppi's Piano Sonata in F. Well, we have a bit of time left, and we're going to bounce back to Italy 150 years, or 140 years perhaps, before Galuppi, to Claudio Monteverdi. Monteverdi, the very pinnacle of my ladder of wonderful Baroque composers. We have two works from Monteverdi today, both played by L'Arpeggiata, directed by Christine Pluha. The first is the Toccata, which introduces his opera L'Orfeo, the first opera that we have a complete record of. And the second is a song. It's really a drinking song. It's called Damigella Tutta Bella, and it's rather fun.

We ended this evening's World of Baroque with two Monteverdi pieces. The first, the Toccata from his opera L'Orfeo, the introduction to it, and the second, the drinking song Damigella Tutta Bella, both played by L'Arpeggiata, directed by Christine Pluha. And that's our programme for tonight. And I hope that you've enjoyed the music in the World of Baroque, and thanks for joining me this evening. But don't go away. Stay with 3MBS now for some terrific music on Saturday Night Classics with Gabrielle Keating.

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1: 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I'm Gabriella Keating, returned from my travels through Central Australia, Uluru, Kakadu and Darwin, and what a splendid country we live in. The centre is really awe-inspiring. Many thanks to Julie Roberts and people who filled in for me in my absence. And today, again, we've got a lovely programme presented by Kay Capewell. Remember, too, we have the text line 0485 01 1035 if you'd like to make a comment or make any communication during the programme. Well, coming up, we have Fanny Mendelssohn's Piano Trio in D, Ralph Vaughan Williams' Songs of Travel, and Georges Bizet's Symphony in C. But our first work comes from Karl Stamitz, his double clarinet concerto in B-flat. Karl Stamitz was a German-Czech composer of the classical era. He was a master of composing for the clarinet, as it became a concert instrument. He probably wrote his concerto for two clarinets in B-flat major in the late 1770s, but exact composition dates for Stamitz's works are sparse. It was, however, published in 1780. This was a highly active period for Stamitz, as he travelled throughout Europe, particularly in Paris and Germany, writing extensive solo and double concertos for wind instruments. His double concerto in B-flat typically features three movements and is a beloved example of the classical era music. It involves two clarinets playing alongside a small classical orchestra, usually strings and sometimes oboes and horns. It's here performed by Erwin and Franz Klein with the Cologne Radio Symphony Orchestra, conducted by Urs Schneider.

0: Well, that was a rather joyful and bright way to start our programme today, wasn't it? That was the double clarinet concerto in D by Karl Stamitz. It was performed by Erwin and Franz Klein, and Urs Schneider was the conductor of the Cologne Radio Symphony Orchestra.
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0: Well, our next work tonight comes from the wonderful Fanny Mendelssohn, her piano trio in D minor. Fanny shared many of the same advantages as her brother Felix and was every bit as talented a musician as he was. However, it was almost impossible in the 19th century for a woman to forge a career in music. It was almost exclusively a male domain. Felix's own attitude was characteristic. He wrote in 1837, "From my knowledge of Fanny, I would say that she has neither the inclination nor vocation for authorship. She is too much all that a woman should be for this. She regulates far her houses and neither thinks of the public nor of the music world, not even of music at all, until her first duties are fulfilled. Publishing would only disturb her in these, and I cannot say that I approve of it." Very, very typical of the time, I'd say. However, Fanny and Felix did consult each other often, and some songs of Fanny's were published under Felix's name. Fanny eventually took over the long-running Sunday musicales at the Mendelssohn home in Berlin, where her works were often performed. Over 460 pieces survive, mostly songs and piano works. This was where her last major work, the Piano Trio in D minor, was premiered. It was written for Fanny's sister Rebecca's birthday in 1847. Fanny died from a stroke a month later, and Felix followed 6 months later, from the same cause. The Piano Trio was published in 1850. Fanny Mendelssohn's Piano Trio in D minor is here performed by the Darlington Piano Trio.

Well, I think you'd have to agree that Fanny Mendelssohn had considerable talent as a composer. That was the Darlington Trio performing her piano trio in D minor. 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I'm Gabrielle Keating. And now to a work from Ralph Vaughan Williams. Songs of Travel belongs to the first decade of the 20th century, when Vaughan Williams' personal voice was emerging, and the work marks a major achievement in its development. Songs of Travel is a song cycle of 9 songs, originally written for baritone voice and piano. Vaughan Williams composed the songs from poems drawn from the Robert Louis Stevenson collection, Songs of Travel and Other Verses. The songs were first performed in a group of 8 in December 1904 and were published in 2 volumes in 1903 and 1905, apart from the final song, which was planned as an epilogue only to be performed when all the songs were performed as a whole. The songs of travel made a strong impression on audiences and musicians at the time. For instance, Arthur Bliss, who was studying at Cambridge between 1910 and 1913, recalled in his autobiography, "To us musicians in Cambridge, Vaughan Williams was the magical name. His songs of travel were on all pianos." In the development of the English song, they are important as they are an advancement from parlour songs to art songs, as encouraged by singers such as the Cycle's dedicatee, Plunkett Green. Significant too is the reference of folk song on several of the songs. Vaughan Williams orchestrated the first, third and eighth songs, and his assistant Roy Douglas orchestrated the remaining. Ralph Vaughan Williams' Songs of Travel is performed by the baritone Thomas Allen with the City of Birmingham Symphony Orchestra, conducted by Sir Simon Rattle.

0: Thomas Ellen sang Ralph Vaughan Williams' Songs of Travel. Sir Simon Rattle conducted the Birmingham Symphony Orchestra.
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2: Hey there, it's Bill McLaughlin, and I've been loose in the library again, tracking down string quartets by men and women who were born in the 1850s and 60s. Some very well-known and beloved, like quartets of Debussy and Sibelius, but some wonderful, rarely heard gems from Edward Elgar, Amy Beach, and a lot more. So come explore string quartets with us next week on Exploring Music.
0: Georges Bizet composed his Symphony in C in 1855 when he was only 17 years old. It was written in a month while Bizet was studying at the Paris Conservatoire under the composer Charles Gounod and was evidently a student assignment. Bizet showed no interest in having it performed or published, and it was not performed in his lifetime. It was not mentioned in his letters, and it was not known to his early biographers. In 1933, it was found in the archives of the Conservatoire Library by Jean Chantavan, Bizet's first British biographer, Charles Parker, showed the manuscript to the conductor, Felix Weingartner, who led the premiere performance in Basel, Switzerland, in February 1935. The symphony was immediately hailed as a youthful masterpiece and quickly became part of the standard romantic repertoire. According to Graves' Dictionary, the symphony reveals an extraordinary accomplished talent for a 17-year-old in melodic invention, thematic handling, and orchestration. Georges Bizet's Symphony in C is performed by the French National Orchestra under the baton of C.J. Ozawa.

Seiji Ozawa conducted the French National Orchestra in this performance of Bizet's Symphony in C. Well, we've just got a little time left to hear from some more of a Bizet. Bizet died in June 1875, just 3 months after the premiere of his masterpiece, Carmen. It had received terrible reviews, and he didn't live to realise its outstanding success. A true Bizet classic from Carmen is the Habanera, and here it's sung by Maria Callas.

That was Maria Callas singing La Habanera from Carmen with the Orchestre de Théâtre National de l'Opéra de Paris, conducted by Georges Prêtre. Well, that brings to an end our programme tonight. Thanks again to Kay Caprell for her wonderful programming. I'll be back again, of course, next week for some more Saturday Night Classics. And coming up now is All That Jazz with Harry Corrales. I'm Gabrielle Keating, saying goodbye for now.

Hello and welcome to All That Jazz to Midnight. My name is Harry Corrales. We're bringing you some great music tonight. We'll have a various bit of music. We will bookend the show with Thelonious Monk compositions. And it'll be four tracks, but only two different compositions. So hopefully you might get that. Anyway, we'll start off with Thelonious Monk's Straight No Chaser from Miles Davis's Milestones, as it is Miles Davis's 100th year, and we're starting the show off with Miles Davis every single week. Straight No Chaser, Thelonious Monk composition with Miles Davis's first great quintet.

Oh, that was an unexpected ending. Straight No Chaser, the Miles Davis Quartet, Miles on the trumpet, John Coltrane tenor sax, Cannibal Adderley on the alto sax, Red Garland piano, Paul Chambers the bass, and Philly Joe Jones on the drums. The album was Milestones, released in 1958 on the Columbia label. Travelling Miles is the 13th studio album by vocalist Cassandra Wilson. Released on the Blue Note label in 1999, it's a tribute to Miles Davis, taking many of its cues from Davis's catalogue of recordings with Columbia Records. The album was nominated for the Grammy Award for as Best Jazz Vocal Performance. And here she is with Miles Davis and Victor Feldman's composition. And, of course, Cassandra Wilson, who she added the lyrics, Seven Steps.

Cassandra Wilson with Seven Steps. She wasn't the vocals. Regina Carter, the violin. Stefan Harris on the vibes. Marcus Baylor on percussion. Eric Lewis, piano. Lonnie Plaxico on the acoustic bass. Marcus Baylor on the drums and percussion. The album was called Travelling Miles from 1999 on the Blue Note label. Got the very fortunate to be at a friend's place who upgraded their sound system and just sublime sounds, and I heard Waltz for Debbie and I thought, I've got to play that. That track is amazing, from Bill Evans. I haven't got the same version, but I have got another live take of it.

0: That was the Bill Evans Trio. We just heard In Your Own Sweet Way. Bill on the piano, Eddie Gomez bass, Elliot Zygmunt drum on the drums. And that was from the album In His Own Way. Probably a bootleg by the sounds of it. But it was recorded in 75, released in 1989. The first track we heard was Waltz for Debbie. All the same musicians except for the drummer, Marty Morell. The album was You're Gonna Hear From Me. That was recorded in 69, released in 88. Same thing on the Milestone label, that one.
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That was a remembrance from Yusuf Days and Kamal Williams. Yusuf Days was on the drums and percussion. Synth electric piano was Henry Wu or Kamal Williams. Electric guitar, Masar Mansour Brown. Electric bass, Kareem Days and Tom Dreisler. The album was called Yusuf Kamal, Black Focus from 2016 on the Bronzewood recording label. London-based group. Live recording at the Alchemia Club at Krakow, Poland by drummer Barry Elchers. Freedom Factor offers the third group release in an informal trilogy that began with their self-titled album in 2012. That debut, Elchers' first leader outing in a couple of dozen years, was a blend of post-bop and free-playing. It set the stage for 2015's Tales of the Unforeseen, a largely improvised set. The new trio album, when I say new, 2017, live in Krakow, adapts a technique closer to the debut in bringing structured and free approaches together, featuring saxophonist John Ira Bagon and bassist Joe Fonda. This is going to get loud. The track is called For Papa Joe, Cluck and Philly 2, obviously drummers.

That was a Barry Outchell trio with the track "For Papa Joe," which is Joe Jones, "Kluk," which is Kenny Clark, and "Philly 2," which is Philly Joe Jones. Barry Outchell on the drums, tenor and soprano sax was Joe Irabagon. I hope I'm saying that right. And Joe Fonda on the bass. That was an easy one. That album was Live in Krakow from 2017 on the Not 2 Records label. Now we will move on to Avishai Cohen. As a leader and composer, he has excelled at creating a unique sound world that is all his own. A kind of seductive landscape of full of infectious semitic Mediterranean melody, meditative groove and Latin angle jazz that has won him an international audience. The album Seven Seas from 2011 makes more space for Cohen's jazz sensibility with sensual minorish Latin horns and some fiery improv from Cohen. The scintillating Israeli regular pianist Shai Maestro and explosive guest saxophonist Jimmy Green. From the South Seas album, we'll start off with the title track.

Avishai Cohen with a couple of tracks from his Seven Seas album. We heard the title track first up, and the track we just heard now was Ani Af. Bass and vocals was Avishai Cohen. On the flugelhorn was Lars Nilsson. Oud and electric guitar was Amos Hoffman. On the percussion, Itmar Doré. I think so. Piano is Shai Maestro. Soprano, sax, and tenor is Jimmy Green. English horn, Bjorn Bolin. And on the trombone was Bjorn Samuelson. Seven Seas, 2011, the album, on the Blue Note label. Next up is Chick Corea from his album The Vigil. And the track is called Planet Chia. This is 2013. Did Chia Seas know about that? Did he already know about it before everybody else?

That was Chicoria with his composition Planet Cheer. He was in the keys. Tim Gallen on the saxes, flutes, bass, clarinet. Charles Altura on the electric guitar and the acoustic guitar. Purnell Saturnino, sorry, on percussion. Hadrian Farod on the bass and Marcus Gilmore on the drums. He was a bit of the hottest ticket at the time in 2013, Marcus Gilmore. Gone on to a great career. Now we'll go all the way to Greece from Alekos Vretos from his 2009 album Emergent. We'll start with a Chick Corea composition, Spain.

That was Alecos Vritos with, first up was Spain, and then the last track was called Panos. He was on the oud, Dimitris Svedalis was on the piano, on the soprano sax was Takis Paterelis, on the ney and flute was Bassam Samba, April Centrone, Luis Enrique Bupascal was on percussion, Constantina Kiriazi on violin, Yorgos Roulos on bass and Seraphim Belos on the drums. That was the 2009 release Mergen. That's with the Just Adjust Records. So we are going to, I don't know if we're going to get over or under on the timing, but anyway, we're going to start off with Miles Okazaki with Thelonious Monk Composition. He released a 6-CD set, the complete compositions of Thelonious Monk on solo guitar. And he did visit us here in Australia during the Jazz Festival a few years ago. And this was the first time ever that the Monk songbook had been recorded on a single solo instrument. The New York Times said, monumental statement of devotion, All About Jazz says jaw-dropping, and Jazz Times says dazzling invention. Now, the track is In Walk Bud. And instead of having two for one, we're going to have more than that. So I'll just leave it happen. Start off with Miles Okazaki with In Walk Bud.

We heard three tracks, one composition. Started off with All Thelonious Monk, In Walk Bud was the track, Miles Okazaki on solo guitar from his six-volume set of work on six CDs, and you can still buy them on Bandcamp. And they're only $50 US. Shipping's probably going to be a bit pricey, but they're worth every penny. I've got them all, and I still haven't really listened to all of them, but every time I do, I'm always impressed and surprised how good they are. The next one was the Esbjørn Svendsen Trio plays Monk from 1996. He was on the grand piano, Dan Berglund on the bass, and Magnus Ostrom on the drums. And last of all, and of course, who else could we have, but other than Mr. Thelonious Monk on the piano, Johnny Griffin on the tenor sax, Bill Hardman on the bass, the trumpet, Spanky DeBrest on the bass, and Art Blakey on the drums. That was the album Art Blakey's Jazz Messengers with Thelonious Monk from 1958. Well, we are out of time. You've been listening to All That Jazz. My name's Harry Corrales. I hope you've enjoyed the music. We also have two other jazz programs on 3MBS, Jazz Rivers Tuesday nights and Colors of Jazz Friday nights. All jazz programs are from 10 to midnight, but there is lots of great music on 3MBS. Stay tuned, and there are always some good surprises on 3MBS. Thanks for listening. Have a great weekend and a great week. Good night.

This is Henry Fogel welcoming you to another edition of Collector's Corner. Today, the second in a series of two programs featuring the American violinist Michael Rabin. One of the most prodigiously gifted violinists of the 20th century, sadly dying at the age of 35 of an accidental fall in his home. Rabin was born in 1936, died in 1972. He didn't get to record a lot of the big repertoire for violinists because of his early death. One of those major works that he never made a commercial recording of is the Violin Concerto in D by Johannes Brahms. But on August the 3rd of 1967, he played the work at the Ravinia Festival with the Chicago Symphony under the direction of Raphael Kubelik. That performance was broadcast and has been released on a Japanese label. I love the name of this company, OOO Classics.

Johannes Brahms' Violin Concerto in D, played by the Chicago Symphony under Raphael Kubelik, and our featured soloist on Collector's Corner, the American violinist Michael Rabin. Here now is a recording that I have. It's a private recording that was sent to me, so it's not on any label, but it's a terrific performance from the Berlin Radio Symphony with Thomas Schippers conducting and Michael Rabin, another major violin concerto that he did not get to make a commercial recording of because of his early death. And I don't have a date for this recording either, but it's really special playing. The Violin Concerto No. 1 in G minor by Max Bruch, with Rabin's brilliant technique and absolute dead center intonation, combined with his imaginative use of phrasing, subtle rubato, and his wide range of colors. Rubato and his wide range of colors.

0: The Violin Concerto No. 1 in G Minor by Max Bruch. Thomas Schippers, the Berlin Radio Symphony in a 1962 performance featuring violinist Michael Rabin. We're featuring him on Collector's Corner. 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
0: In 1960, Michael Rabin received a grant from the Ford Foundation to commission a violin concerto. He chose the American composer Paul Creston. This is the second of two violin concertos by Creston. The world premiere was given in 1961 with Rabin, George Schulte, and the Los Angeles Philharmonic Orchestra. It was performed following that by Rabin and the Seattle Symphony, and then the Atlanta Symphony, which is the performance we're going to hear. And the work has sort of faded from the repertoire. I think that's really too bad. I think this is a wonderful violin concerto and a terrific performance. The Atlanta Symphony is conducted by Henry Sopkin. January of 1961, Paul Creston's Violin Concerto No. 2, played by Michael Rabin.

The Violin Concerto No. 2 by the American composer Paul Creston, played by Michael Rabin, with Henry Sopkin conducting the Atlanta Symphony Orchestra. For the rest of this edition of Collector's Corner, we're going to play excerpts from the Bell Telephone Hour, on which Michael Rabin appeared many, many times in the 1950s. Here are two performances from August the 23rd, 1954, Liebeslied by Fritz Kreisler, and then the Perpetual Motion, Moto Perpetuo, by Ottokar Novacek. Donald Voorhees conducts the Bell Telephone Orchestra, and of course, Michael Rabin, the violinist.

Well, that was kind of extraordinary. The perpetual motion by Ottokar Novacek, before that Fritz Kreisler's Liebeslied, played on the Bell Telephone Hour on August 23, 1954, by the extraordinary American violinist Michael Rabin, with Donald Voorhees conducting the Bell Telephone Hour Orchestra. Michael Rabin, a wonderfully gifted violinist who died tragically at the age of 35. Although Michael Rabin did not get to make a commercial recording of Mendelssohn's Violin Concerto, he did play movements of it on different editions of the Bell Telephone Hour. And here, from May the 16th of 1955, is the finale. Once again, of course, Donald Voorhees conducts.

Violinist Michael Rabin with Bell Telephone Hour Orchestra under Donald Voorhees, the finale of Felix Mendelssohn's Violin Concerto. Two pieces now by the great Spanish violinist and composer Pablo de Sarasate, Romanza Andaluza and Habanera.

Michael Rabin with Donald Fouris conducting the Bell Telephone Hour Orchestra in two pieces by Pablo de Sarasate, Romanza Andaluza and Habanera. And to conclude this edition of Collector's Corner featuring Michael Rabin, the great American violinist, one more excerpt from the Bell Telephone Hour, this from 1955, Antonín Dvořák's Slavonic Dance in E minor, Opus 72, No. 2, as arranged by Fritz Kreisler.

Slavonic Dance, Opus 72, Number 2, by Antoni Dvorak, arranged by Fritz Kreisler, played by Michael Rabin, our featured artist on this edition, and last week's too, of Collector's Corner. Donald Voorhees conducting the Bell Telephone Hour Orchestra. With that, this two-program series featuring Michael Rabin has come to a conclusion. One of the most extraordinary violinists produced by America. Sadly, he died in 1972 at the age of 35. Next week on Collector's Corner, we're going to feature music by the Austrian late Romantic composer Richard Stohr. Richard Stohr was born in 1874, died in 1967, but all the way into the 1960s continued to write in the Romantic style. On the program, we'll hear two of his symphonies, the Suite for Strings, and a festival overture for concert band, all of it performed by the Warsaw Symphony, conducted by Ian Hobson. This is Henry Fogel, your host on Collector's Corner, a program that's heard every week on this station, and a program drawn from my own record collection and featuring unusual repertoire or unusual performances. I hope that you enjoyed this program regularly, and I hope that you've enjoyed this program featuring Michael Rabin. And I hope that you'll be with me again next week for another edition of Collector's Corner. Collector's Corner is distributed by the WFMT Radio Network.

Welcome to Sunday Naterno. I'm your host, Susie Noonan, and this program was prepared by John Barnes. We're going to begin with Symphonia in F, composed by Josef Myslivacek.

Violin Concerto in D Minor, composed by Johann Helmich Roman, performed by violinist Niels Erik Spaff, together with the Orpheus Chamber Orchestra.

0: Bassoon Concerto in B-flat, composed by Antonio Rossetti, performed by bassoonist Laszlo Hara, together with the Franz Liszt Chamber Orchestra under the direction of Erwin Lukács.
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Cipriani Potter's Symphony No. 10 in G minor, performed by the Milton Keynes Chamber Orchestra under the baton of Hilary Davin-Wetton.

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0: Ferdinand von Preussen's Octet in F, performed by the Consortium Classicum.
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Piano Concerto in F Minor, Opus 2, composed by Anton Arensky, performed by pianist Felicia Blumenthal, together with the Brno State Philharmonic Orchestra and conducted by Jerzy Wolthans.

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Mark Shepherd with you for the Early Music Experience. Music this week from 17th century England and Scotland. Henry Purcell treads the stage and unties the proverbial Gordian's knot. He's joined by two European contemporaries, the Italian violinist Niccolò Matteis, who settled in London, and the French gambist Saint-Colombe the Younger, who eventually settled in Edinburgh. Matteis was probably born in Naples sometime around 1650, and he moved to London in the early 1670s. In London, he astonished audiences with his virtuosity as a violinist, and between 1676 and 1685, he published four volumes of music for the violin. These were described as being fitted for all hands and capacities, though ranging from the relatively straightforward to the highly virtuosic. We'll start the programme with a suite in E minor for two violins and continuo, taken from Matteis's fourth book of airs for the violin of 1685.

Music by Nicolas Matthes, his Suite in E minor for two violins and continuo, played there by members of the Arcadian Academy, directed from the keyboard by Nicholas McGeegan. Elizabeth Blumenstock and Catherine Keim were the violinists. Henry Purcell, towards the end of his relatively brief life, became closely connected to the London stage, producing a substantial quantity of incidental music for a range of contemporary plays. King Arthur and the Faery Queen are perhaps the most well-known examples, and certainly the most substantial. Not very much at all is known about The Gordian Knot Untied, an otherwise lost play from around 1690. Purcell's music, however, survives, and it consists of an overture, an air, a rondo, a second air, a gigue, a chaconne, a third air, and a final minuet. Roy Goodman directs the Parley of Instruments.

0: The Nightingale, Il Rosignolo, an air for the violin by Niccolò Matteis, and performed there by Amandine Bayer, joined by Lee Incogniti.
1: Shostakovich's Seventh Symphony is a cinematic and cathartic epic of survival. 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In their MSO debuts, conductor Jonathan Hayward leads the orchestra through this monumental program, joined by Stephen Banks as he performs Henri Tomasi's rarely heard saxophone concerto. Hope and Bravery, October 15 and 17 at Arts Centre Melbourne, Hamer Hall. 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
0: And you're listening to the Early Music Experience. Saint-Colomb the Younger is almost as shadowy a figure as his father, the famous teacher of Marin Marais. The younger Saint-Colomb seems to have settled in Britain around 1700, first in London and later in Edinburgh. A set of five suites for solo bass viol survives in the collection of Durham Cathedral in the northeast of England. They certainly show the influence of his father, but without the predilection for picturesque character pieces. Instead, we have a series of dance movements, much more common around 1700. Here's the first of the five suites, consisting of an allemande, a courante, a sarabande, a fantasy, and a final gavotte. It's played here by the great Jordi Savall, who celebrated his 85th birthday last weekend.

The suite number one in G minor from the Pièce de Viol by Saint-Colombe the Younger, performed there by Yori Savall. And as I mentioned, Savall celebrated his 85th birthday last weekend. Many happy returns to the modern master of the viol. We end the programme with a few more excerpts from the Airs for the Violin by Nicolas Matthès.

Amandine Bayer was the violinist there, and she also directed Gli Incogniti in music by Nicola Matteis, a brief sonata, and the Diverse Bizarrie sopra la Vecchia Sarabanda, different fantasies on the old Saraband, a chaconne in all but name. And that rounds out this week's Early Music Experience. I'm Mark Shepherd. Thanks for your company. Stay with us here on 3MBS Melbourne.

And a very good morning to you. I'm Daniel Mitterdorfer, and welcome to Hymns Old and New and Organ and Choral Music. Peter Wakeley has selected a fine round of hymns for us this morning, and after those, we sample some music for the Feast of the Transfiguration from J.S. Bach and Jeremy Filsell, and delve into some works by Camille Saint-Saëns that formed his attempt to win the Prix de Rome. We begin our morning with our first hymn, O Come Let Us Sing to the Lord, a paraphrase of the 95th Psalm. The tune, Bon Accord, first appeared in the 1625 Scottish Psalter.

O Come, Let Us Sing to the Lord. The Scottish Philharmonic Singers were directed by Ian McCrory. Richard Littledale's hymn, Come Down, O Love Divine, seems to be almost universally wedded now to the tune Down Amney by Rayfawn Williams. The words originated in the 13th or 14th century Italy and were translated into English in 1867. This morning we have the hymn sung to the tune by Sir William Harris, North Petherton.

William Harris's rather charming tune, North Petherton, set to the words translated by Richard Littledale, "Come down, O love divine." William Bullock's hymn, "We Love the Place, O God," first appeared in 1827. Henry Jenner composed the tune, "Quam Delecta," for these words.

We love the place, O God. The choir of Wakefield Cathedral was directed by Jonathan Bielby with organist Louise Marsh. And before that, Come Down, O Love Divine was sung by the choir of Hereford Cathedral, conducted by Roy Massey with organist Robert Green. Timothy Rees was the author of our next hymn, Holy Spirit Ever Dwelling. Derek Scott's tune, Wangford, has been arranged by Heather Moan Boyd. The choir of Trinity College Melbourne is directed by Michael Layton-Jones, who also composed the descant.

Holy Spirit, ever dwelling. Michael Ayrton Jones directed the choir of Trinity College, Melbourne, and the organist was Calvin Bowman, whom we'll hear from a little later in organ and choral music. In the mid-19th century, Leighton Hayne composed his tune St. Cecilia for Lewis Hensley's hymn, Thy Kingdom Come, O God.

John McIntyre adapted Pachelbel's Canon, and it's number 185 in Together in Song. John McIntyre was Anglican Bishop of Gippsland from 2006 until 2014.

We praise you, God, Creator, Lord. Philip Mathias directed the choir of Christ Church Cathedral in Newcastle, New South Wales, and Philip's now director of music at Melbourne St. Patrick's Cathedral, which is shortly to close for some renovations. Here is John Greenleaf Whittier's hymn, O Brother Man, Fold Thy Heart, Thy Brother, sung to the tune Tree of Peace, which was composed for these words in 1925 by Dr. Alfred Floyd, remembered in this part of the world for half a century of service to his adopted country as teacher, composer, critic, adjudicator, broadcaster, and for 32 of those years, organist and master of the choristers in Melbourne's St. Paul's Cathedral.

Norman Kay accompanied the choir Cantus Coro. They were all directed by Peter Chapman in John Greenleaf Whittier's hymn, O Brother Man. One of the best known of Charles Wesley's hymns is O for a Thousand Tongues to Sing. A number of tunes have been associated with this hymn, Lydia being a particular Methodist favourite around the world, thought to be by Thomas Phillips. Few hymn tunes can come to be mentioned in great novels. Lydia is in two, as it happens. Thomas Hardy's The Return of the Native and George Eliot's Scenes of Clerical Life.

0: Who for a thousand tongues to sing, the choir of Wells Cathedral there, conducted by Malcolm Archer, with organist Rupert Goff. In next week's programme, we'll hear this hymn sung to the tune Lingham.
1: Brothers Lucas and Arthur Ewson bring their signature blend of virtuosic precision and infectious joy to the Melbourne Recital Centre later this month in a piano four hands programme featuring Mozart's Sonata, Schubert's Fantasy and Stravinsky's The Writer's Spring. Watch as these two pianists transform into one extraordinary voice. Lucas and Arthur Ewson, Monday, 24th of August, Melbourne Recital Centre. 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
0: And welcome to Organ and Choral Music. The Feast of the Transfiguration took place a few days ago on the 6th of August and commemorates the moment Christ revealed his divine glory to three of his disciples, Peter, James and John, on a mountain. Though usually associated with Easter, the chorale used by Bach in his Orgelbüchlein for his prelude Christ ist erstanden is also nowadays paired with a Transfiguration hymn by Brian Wren.

The chorale prelude Christ ist erstanden, BWV 627 by Johann Sebastian Bach, performed this morning by Calvin Bowman on the Arend organ in Robert Blackwood Hall at Monash University here in Melbourne. The idea of Christ's transfiguration also inspired British-American organist and composer Jeremy Filsell in his choral work The Transfiguration. It was written in 2011 for Cathedral Voices, the volunteer choir at Washington's National Cathedral, where Filsell was artist in residence. Selecting appropriate repertoire for this liturgical feast having proved difficult, he wrote something himself. The texts are taken from the Gospels of Mark and John, the music aiming to reflect the allegorical themes of light and spiritual metamorphosis.

The Vasari Singers, directed by Jeremy Backhouse, accompanied by composer Jeremy Filsell in his work The Transfiguration. The history of 19th and early 20th century French music is bound up with that of the Prix de Rome, a career-defining composition competition run by the Académie des Beaux-Arts in Paris, which offered successful candidates a two-year scholarship in Rome. Berlioz, Bizet and Debussy were among its winners. Ravel, Messiaen famously lost, as did Saint-Saëns, which brings us to our next group of works. Saint-Saëns' second attempt included a collection of motets in honour of the Blessed Sacrament. We'll hear four of the eight motets this morning. They are Deus Abraham, O Salutaris, Ave Maria and Ave Verum.

0: four rarely heard motets by Camille Saint-Saëns, submitted for his second attempt at securing the Prix de Rome. In reverse order, they were Ave Verum, Ave Maria, O Salutaris, and Deus Abraham. Performing them were the Flemish radio choir, organist François Saint-Yves, French hornist Bart Sipre, all directed by Hervé Niquet.
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0: And welcome back to Organ and Choral Music, where it's time to take a look at the weather. A wet old week is in store today, a top of 14 with a shower or two and a bit windy. Tomorrow, a top of 14 with rain. Tuesday, a shower or two, 0 to a millimetre of rain. Wednesday, showers and 15, with a 90% chance of rain. Thursday, a shower or two, a top of 16. Friday, a shower or two, and a top of 15. Don't be fooled by our next piece by William Wolstenholme. There's quite a bit more music to be had in today's program, but I thought it would be great to hear the work in full, given we only ever get about half a minute's worth or thereabouts. Wolstenholme was born in Lancashire in 1865 and was blind from birth. Encouraged from an early age by Edward Elgar, he studied at Oxford from 1877 and was the first blind musician to take the degree since John Stanley. Here's one of his lighter works, which was written around 1900 and originally composed for viola and piano, his charming Allegretto in E-flat.

Peter Jukes with William Wolstenholme's Allegretto in E-flat, performed on the 1898 Norman and Beard organ in St. Patrick's Cathedral, Parramatta in Sydney. The organ was relocated to Australia in the early 2000s from St. Saviour's Walton Place in London. To another British organist composer from a similar time, Percy Whitlock. Born in 1903, he studied at the Royal College of Music with Stanford and Vaughan Williams, and served as assistant organist at Rochester Cathedral for 9 years, followed by 5 years as director of music at St. Stephen's Church in Bournemouth. He died in 1946 at the age of 42 following a lengthy battle with TB. Whitlock's charming anthem, "Jesu Grant Me This I Pray," was written whilst he was at Rochester Cathedral and revised a year before his death. The text is a translation of an anonymous 17th century Latin hymn made by Sir Henry Williams Baker, which appeared in the first edition of Hymns Ancient and Modern in 1861.

The choir of King's College, Cambridge, under the direction of Stephen Clearbury, in Percy Whitlock's anthem, Jesu Grant Me This, I Pray. The music of Richard Wagner is so jam-packed with good tunes, it has proven an enduring source for transcriptions, including by Edwin Lemaire, the foremost concert organist of his generation. Like Wolstenholme, Lemaire was born in 1865, with later study at the Royal Academy of Music. He gained his initial fame by playing two recitals a day at the Inventions Exposition of 1884, and after a few scandals and divorces, settled in the US in 1900, where he resided for the rest of his life, making an extraordinary number of concert appearances both in his new homeland and abroad. Here's his transcription of the Pilgrim's Chorus from Wagner's three-act epic, Tannhäuser.

Organist Daniel Chorzempa performed Edwin Lemaire's transcription of the Pilgrim's Chorus from Tannhäuser on the Mammoth instrument in the West Point Cadet Chapel in New York. It is reputed to be the largest pipe organ in the world. Yves Castagnier is one of the team of musicians that supports the daily liturgy at Paris's Notre Dame Cathedral, where he has been choir organist since 1988. He's also a noted composer of liturgical and concert music, with an impressive array of works to his name. Today we hear part of his Magnificat, a concert work composed in 2020 during Paris's first COVID lockdown. It was recorded in 2022 in the Basilica of Saint Clotilde as a way to mark the reopening of the rebuilt cathedral following the fire. We hear the first three movements, Magnificat, Quia Respexit, and Quia Fecit.

0: The first three movements of Yves Castagnier's Magnificat, where he accompanied the maîtrise de Notre-Dame and director Henri Chalais. And so began our little clutch of Marian music marking the Feast of the Assumption, which takes place next Saturday. By the way, do feel free to text us to let us know if you're enjoying the music, or even if you aren't. Our number is 0485 01 1035. That's 0485 01 1035. 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
2: You seldom hear two choirs for the price of one, or two oboes announcing an exotic queen, but in Handel's Solomon you will. Glorious double choruses, extravagant orchestration, and the arrival of the Queen of Sheba. Join Heidelberg Choral Society, six superb soloists and orchestra under the direction of Peter Bandy, and be inspired by the splendour of Handel's Solomon, Sunday, August 16, 2:30 p.m. Bookings through hcs.asn.au, a station sponsor.
0: 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I'm Daniel Mitterdorfer, and we continue with something much earlier, a five-part Marian motet written by Thomas Louis de Victoria, first published in 1572. Here is his setting of the Vespers hymn, Ave Regina Caelorum.

The Ave Regina Caelorum of Thomas Louis de Victoria, sung this morning by the choir of Westminster Cathedral under James O'Donnell. And lovely to hear from Evan this morning, who enjoyed the Saint-Saëns Ave Maria. Great to hear. Our final Marian work this morning is Herbert Howell's sublime setting of the antiphon Salve Regina. Dating from 1915, when Howells was 23 and a student at the Royal College of Music, it was written for Richard Terry and the choir of Westminster Cathedral, from whom we just heard. Stamford had instructed his students to head to the cathedral to hear Polyphony for a Penny, my boy, and Howells was duly impressed by what he heard. This is his musical response to that immersive experience.

0: Herbert Howell's rich setting of the Marian hymn Salve Regina this morning, sung by the choir of St John's College, Cambridge, directed by Andrew Netzinger.
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0: Welcome back to 3MBS Melbourne, where the final work in today's program is a suite by 20th century composer Christopher Steele, entitled Changing Moods. Steele was born in 1938 and studied with John Gardner at the Royal Academy of Music and Hindemith pupil Harold Gensmer in Munich. His style is perhaps best described as modernist, but light-hearted, and the five-movement suite dates from 1981, using simple titles to describe the various moods of the short movements. They are Genial March, Pensive Ground, The Chase, Nocturnal Siciliano, and Dancing Toccata.

Mark Rochester played the 1982 Peter Collins organ, that builder's largest instrument, and that was recorded in St. David's Hall in Cardiff. Christopher Steele's Sweet Changing Moods. Somewhat curiously, Steele was born on the 30th of December 1938 and died on the exactly the same date in 1991. Adam is up next with Morning Classics, and do stay tuned to 3MBS Melbourne for more great music for your Sunday.

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1: 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The concert is at 1pm, Tuesday, the 18th of August, at Scots Church, corner of Russell and Collins Streets, Melbourne. 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

And good morning, welcome to Morning Classics. I'm Adam. We've got a great program for you today, this morning. A musical sunrise, that'll actually be first up. Composer handed a very useful recommendation by Elgar. It's a reference. A piano concerto that never quite became a piano concerto, and this is a bit cryptic, some woods with rather more going on, like woods, like forest, rather more going on than the usual Sunday walk. But we'll begin with Frederick Delius's Song Before Sunrise. So I guess it's before sunrise. Now, at the top of the score, a composer often writes their instructions on how fast you should play it. Very often it's in Italian, allegro, vivace, you know, whatever. Not this time, not Delius. He just wrote freshly. And quite right, too. There's no point arriving at the sunrise looking like you've sort of slept through it. So, freshly, here we are, the Royal Scottish National Orchestra, conducted by David Lloyd-Jones.

Frederick Delius's Song Before Sunrise with the Royal Scottish National Orchestra under David Lloyd Jones. Well, we've had Before Sunrise. Let's hit Morning. And Joseph Haydn with his Symphony No. 6, Le Matin, which basically means the morning. It was part of a set of three, morning, noon, and evening, written soon after he started work for his, I guess, his major employer, the Esterhazy court, the nobles he worked for most of his life. He doesn't just sort of paint the sunrise. He gives the players plenty of solos, which is pretty great, like really getting on side on your first day on the job, really. Everybody gets a turn, you know, you're in the good books with everyone. Here it is, the Academy of Ancient Music, directed by Christopher Hogwood.

0: Well, typical Joseph Haydn sparkle there to finish that symphony titled The Morning Symphony. That's his symphony number 6, played by the Academy of Ancient Music under Christopher Hogwood. You're listening to 3MBS. My name's Adam, and the program is Morning Classics. Still to come, Dvorak hears some Mozart and comes home with homework. Well, stick around to find out what that means.
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0: To the music of Florence Price now and her Fantasie Negre, number 1 in E minor. It was first performed in Chicago by the pianist and also composer Margaret Bonds. I don't know if she was a composer at the time, though, but she was definitely Florence Price's student and then later friend. And this piece was actually written specifically, this Fantasie Negre was dedicated specifically to her, and she gave the premiere of it. And it grows from an African-American spiritual. Price starts with that material and takes it somewhere altogether her own.

Oh, what a great piece that is. Florence Price's Fantaisie Nègre, number one, played there by Joanna Goldstein. 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Now, Samuel Coleridge Taylor's Ballade in A Minor. I love those hyphenated names, Samuel Coleridge Taylor. His Ballade in A Minor was commissioned for a choral festival after none other than Edward Elgar recommended him to provide a piece to the festival. And Elgar called the 23-year-old Coleridge Taylor, and I have to put on my posh voice here, far and away the cleverest fellow, and that's as far as that's going to go, far and away the cleverest fellow among the younger composers, which really is a very nice thing to say, because Elgar was not particularly known for handing out compliments to people. The Royal Liverpool Philharmonic Orchestra is conducted here by Grant Llewellyn.

0: Samuel Coleridge Taylor's Ballade in A Minor with Grant Llewellyn and the Royal Philharmonic Orchestra. 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My name's Adam and it's Morning Classics.
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